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2: We're diving into birds this week on Folk Alley. Hey, I'm Cindy Howes. We've scoped our library for our favorites about our feathered friends like the mockingbird, the raven, and the elusive Chuck Will's widow. Birders, take notice. You will not want to dip out on this one. Hope you can join me this week on Folk Alley.
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0: 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Up next, we have a duo that embodies the heart and soul of American roots music. Molly O'Brien, originally from Wheeling, West Virginia, is a Grammy-winning vocalist whose powerful voice moves effortlessly between bluegrass, folk, and gospel. Her husband, Rich Moore, is a celebrated collaborator and multi-instrumentalist. Together, they've toured all over the world and have released a number of acclaimed recordings. Their remarkable chemistry and reverence for tradition is on full display on their latest duo album, Lost in the Crowd, available now on Remington Road Records. Please join me in welcoming back to the Mountain Stage Molly O'Brien and Rich Moore.

0: Thank you.
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0: Molly O'Brien. Their brand new album, Lost in the Crowd, is out from Remington Road Records. Give it up one more time for Molly O'Brien and Rich Moore. You know, I can sing just like Molly O'Brien and play guitar just like Rich. I just choose not to.
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0: 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Well, our next performer first appeared on Mountain Stage in 1989. Peter Case was born in Buffalo, New York, but came up in the California punk and new wave scene of the late 70s, co-founding the power pop band The Nerves, then going on to form

Thank you. 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Hold on a second, some water. Water. I got a whole list in my back pocket of all the different songs I played here. I can't remember any of that stuff. All right, here we go.

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Oh yeah.

No more. Hey, I asked Bob if I could try out this piano over here, so hold on. Okay, this is a song. It's off the new album, Peter Case. It's on Sunset Boulevard Records if you want to get it, and it's called Peter Case, My Life to Live, live at McCabe's, and I'm real proud of it because that's what I do. A lot of times records, you know, they have a lot of production on them and all this stuff, but this record is just me live with a crazy audience, and it's really fun. I think it is anyhow. It really is. And can you hear that? All right. Here we go now. Here we are.

abandoned, did you ever run at night? The streets a maze beneath your feet, your heart concealed in fright. 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Have you ever been in trouble?

0: Peter Case, everybody. His latest album, My Life to Live, Peter Case at McCabe's, is available now. Check that out. One more big round of applause for Peter Case. We'd like to say a special hello to you right now if you're listening over KCSE in Lamar, Colorado, or over WUWF in Pensacola, Florida. We're glad to have you listening, and we hope you can join us next week as we bring you an archive special highlighting some of our favorite performances from the year 2006, including the Derek Trucks Band, Betty LaVette, Grace Potter, and more. This is David Mayfield, and you're listening to Mountain Stage, live performance radio from the mountain state of West Virginia. 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
1: 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Hey, I'm Cindy Howes. We've scoped our library for our favorites about our feathered friends like the mockingbird, the raven, and the elusive Chuck Will's widow. Birders, take notice. You will not want to dip out on this one. Hope you can join me this week on Folk Alley.
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a lot like records that we've done in the past of Frank Sinatra songs or Paul McCartney songs or Nat King Cole songs. They all had their own individual repertoire. Watch What Happens, Boulevard of Broken Dreams, and this next song are singular to Tony Bennett's repertoire. This next piece is actually written by Cy Coleman and Carolyn Lee. They wrote it as an audition piece to try to be the writers of Gypsy, but it didn't work out. Stephen Sondheim, Julie Stein got the job, but Tony Bennett got the song.

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1: My goodness. These guys are really good at doing music. The new album, Dear Mr. Bennett, is available now, along with Isaiah J. Thompson and Mike Karn. That was John Pizzarelli, everybody. One more big round of applause. All right, folks. Well, now it is time for my favorite part of the show, where we roll the grand piano out into the spotlight and we feature our piano player, Bob Thompson. The people like you, Bob. Bob's going to do an original song called Never Ever Forget. Please welcome to the mountain stage, Bob Thompson.

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3: This is American Roots Live. I'm Nick Spitzer. We've got jazz trumpeter from Preservation Hall, Wendell Brunius, with his New Orleans All-Stars.

0: Wow.
1: Yeah.
0: Carolyn Bruneus. Wow. One of the other great influences on you, I think, and a lot of people, is Danny Barker. Could you say a little bit about Danny Barker? Great raconteur, banjo player, guitar player, everything. Went to New York, came back here.
1: Yep. He left here in 1929 to go up and join the Cab Calloway band. When my dad got out of Juilliard, he got my dad the gig as the arranger.
0: Oh.
1: See, New Orleans taking care of New Orleans there.
0: Oh, that's good.
1: But my dad was a great, great writer anyway. And I think it was 1962 when Danny Barker came back to New Orleans, 62 or 63. I did my first record like when I was 9 years old singing with my daddy. And, you know, that Danny Barker had heard about that and was like, man, you know, somebody interested in, you know, perpetuating the music and another generation of New Orleans jazz. And it's what we all looking for. And it's getting to be more of an uphill climb. Mm. One thing, that's one reason we're so glad to discover Kyle here, who not only plays the heck out of the piano, but, you know, really investigated like Professor Longhand, James Booker, and all those guys. And maybe we ought to let him play a song. He's got a new CD out. What's the name of it? Nola?
0: Alamode. And he's sitting there so quietly and modestly.
1: Is he quiet? Wait till he plays the piano.
0: Yeah, well, I've already been hearing him play, and I can't believe what he can do.
1: Here's Kyle Roussel, everybody.

0: yeah.
1: Sing, Sing, Sing, a famed song from the late Sicilian New Orleanian Louis Prima, played live here at the New Orleans Jazz Museum, featuring Shannon Powell on drums with Wendell Brunius's New Orleans All-Stars. And we are back with a final set when American Roots returns.
2: 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Hey, I'm Cindy Howes. We've scoped our library for our favorites about our feathered friends like the mockingbird, the raven, and the elusive Chuck Will's widow. Birders, take notice. You will not want to dip out on this one. 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
1: I'm Nick Spitzer, and this is American Roots Live, with trumpeter Wendell Brunius, the music director for New Orleans Preservation Hall, and his band, on a classic tune by Horace Silver, called Sister Sadie, led by Richard Moten on bass.

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Long, long time ago, I was in my teens and cute as hell to play my horn.

0: Big Chief, a song speaking of black masking Mardi Gras Indians from New Orleans with trumpeter Wendell Brunius and band, Don Vappy, banjo and guitar, Richard Moten, bass, Shannon Powell, drums, Kyle Roussel, piano, Caroline Brunius, clarinet, and Freddie Lonzo on trombone, closing out the session at the New Orleans Jazz Museum in the French Quarter. This American Roots Live was recorded by Danny Kadar and Travis Wagaspak with support from the New Orleans Jazz National Historical Park, Keenan McRae at Artist Sound Productions, and White Oak Productions. 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I'm Nick Spitzer, and this is American Roots from PRX, Public Radio Exchange.
1: We're diving into birds this week on Folk Alley. Hey, I'm Cindy Howes. We've scoped our library for our favorites about our feathered friends like the mockingbird, the raven, and the elusive Chuck Will's widow. Birders, take notice. You will not want to dip out on this one. Hope you can join me this week on Folk Alley.
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0: This is American Roots from New Orleans, with a sound we call Gulf South by Southwest, with Caribbean and other excursions. We go wherever great words and music are made. Susan Werner is a punchy singer and songwriter from Iowa, working in Philadelphia. The ironies, opinions, experiences, and humor in Susan's songs carry her wherever she goes.
4: There was something about making songs. I was fascinated with the architecture of them. And then to add something comedic to it, or something with storytelling, or theater even to it. That's always been fascinating to me, and I remain just so in love with my work. I feel really lucky to get to do this.
0: The songs of Susan Werner later this hour, and music from Big Mama Thornton, Bonnie Raitt, and Ella Fitzgerald, as well as Johnny Cash, Mose Allison, and the Five Satins.

We'll start here in our home place, New Orleans, with an old tale of the Junco Partner. He's a dealer, hustler, jailbird, trickster, as sung about by the late Dr. John from his Gumbo LP, 1972, on American Roots.

0: Hey, baby, you're traveling on American Roots from New Orleans.
1: I tipped up to my window, wished I had my gun. Vines wrapped around him,

0: slide guitarist and songster Warner Williams from Tacoma Park, Maryland, backed by Jay Summerhour on harmonica with a Piedmont blues sound on Digging My Potatoes, a humorous song of infidelity all wrapped up in the vines, written by Little Son Joe, 1939, popularized by Big Bill Brunzi and Washboard Sam, also recorded by Lead Belly and Sonny Terry and Brownie McGee. Yes, it's a popular tune. And we are back with a whole nother kind of humor about love and life in the country and big city, plus the ironies of modernity with singer-songwriter Susan Werner when American Roots returns.
1: 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Hey, I'm Cindy Howes. We've scoped our library for our favorites about our feathered friends like the mockingbird, the raven, and the elusive Chuck Will's widow. Birders, take notice. You will not want to dip out on this one. Hope you can join me this week on Folk Alley.
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0: This is American Roots. Susan Werner is a witty singer-songwriter based in Philly, though her Iowa farm upbringing shines through.
4: Well, I

0: Begin the Beguine. Ella Fitzgerald singing the Cole Porter Songbook, 1956. The famed tune was written by Cole Porter during a 1935 Pacific cruise from Indonesia to Fiji and later heard on Broadway that year. We'll be back with music from The Still of the Night in a minute on American Roots.
1: 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Hey, I'm Cindy Howes. We've scoped our library for our favorites about our feathered friends like the mockingbird, the raven, and the elusive Chuck Will's widow. Birders, take notice. You will not want to dip out on this one. 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
0: This is American

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Blue Skies, Mississippi, and Cassandra Wilson's offbeat bluesy treatment of Irving Berlin's 1926 song. One of my favorites, Cassandra's version from 1988. And back in the 21st century, it's time to bid you adieu.

0: American Roots is produced with colleagues at Tulane University School of Liberal Arts. Our presenting station is WWNO-FM at the University of New Orleans. Also, thanks to WBEZ-FM Chicago for recording our conversation with Susan Werner. The program is produced by Olivia Broslowski with Lauren Callahan, Reggie Morris, Steve Martin, and Rachel Orter. American Roots is supported by the National Endowment for the Arts, the New Orleans Tourism and Culture Fund, Jim Hart in Chicago, and Offbeat, America's Roots Music Magazine at offbeat.com. 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Until that time, I'm Nick Spitzer for American Roots from PRX, Public Radio Exchange.
1: We're diving into birds this week on Folk Alley. Hey, I'm Cindy Howes. We've scoped our library for our favorites about our feathered friends like the mockingbird, the raven, and the elusive Chuck Will's widow. Birders, take notice. You will not want to dip out on this one. 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
1: Welcome to Folk Alley, your weekly deep dive of the best in folk roots and Americana. I'm your host, Cindy Howes. Today is all about birding. I have my Sibley's Intro to Birding book, my copy of Smithsonian Birds of North America. I have my Wingspan board game all set up, and I am ready to party. Okay, first up is Pete Seeger, Little Birdie, which features a conversation between Pete and the little birdie. The bird is asking to sing its song, and the lyrics are reflecting about the fleeting nature of life, truly the spirit of birding. Here's Pete's.

Getting into birding this week on Folk Alley. That is the live track Bird Song from Grateful Dead. Harvey Reed was right before that, the guitarist giving us lots of clues about his feelings for birds, where he has name-checked them in songs and also named his label Woodpecker. That's the song Listen to the Mockingbird, a solo fingerpick guitar instrumental. And it was Pete Seeger starting off the hour with a live version of Little Birdie, which was released in 1963. That's a traditional song, and in Pete's version, the bird's head is red, which means it could be any number of birds, like a cardinal, red-headed woodpecker, a house finch, some kind of tanager, a red-faced warbler, to guess a few. I did tell you I had my bird guide next to me while we're doing this show together. All right, up next, this is Jesse Winchester.

0: A couple of songs about birds as a metaphor for letting go of love and also love returning. That was Emmylou Harris featuring Kate and Anna McGarrigle, who actually co-wrote that song with Emmylou. The song Little Bird, One More Plea for Love to Return. Also Jesse Winchester right before that with My Songbird, that was recorded live at Mountain Stage. All about birds today. I'm Cindy Howes. This is Folk Alley.
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0: Now, this next song, I saw the title for it, Follow the Heron, and I was like, oh, yeah, I love herons. And then I remembered, no. It's the great egret, which is a similar species and is sometimes mistaken for herons. I also was trying to look up a couple of like metaphors for each different kind of bird that are mentioned in these songs. So in a lot of cultures, herons symbolize patience, purity, wisdom, and renewal. This song, sung by the Scottish singer-songwriter Corinne Polwart, here's Follow the Heron.

some lovely bird songs coming out of the UK. That's Spell Songs on Folk Alley featuring Sekou Kate. The song is Jay. The jay that they possibly might be referring to is the Eurasian jay, a member of the crow family, and it's known for being secretive or shy and wary of humans. And we heard from Corinne Polwart right before that with Follow the Heron. It's Cindy, and thank you for joining us today on Folk Alley. John Gorka, I don't know if he's a birder, but he played a show at a bird sanctuary in 2023. It was the Norman Bird Sanctuary in Rhode Island. John singing about a raven on this track associated with wisdom, knowledge, magic, and transformation, but also death and darkness. Here's Raven in the Storm from John Gorka.

0: Speaking of two birds who often get confused for each other, crows and ravens. So that was The Blackest Crow, a traditional song as done by Viv and Riley. And we heard Raven in the Storm from John Gorka. So the difference are that ravens are significantly larger. Crows have a slimmer bill and squared off tails and a higher pitched cawing sound. Both of them are known for their exceptional intelligence. And I'd like to hang out with either one of them. I'm Cindy House. This is Folk Alley.
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0: We're listening to all bird songs today on Folk Alley. It is spring and it is the season of birding. We'll hear a track up next that was written by J.P. Cormier, a Canadian singer-songwriter, as performed by Special Consensus. It's about a blackbird, and the blackbird metaphor is often used to symbolize hope, resilience, and the pursuit of freedom. Let's get into it. This is from Special Consensus' Great Blue North album. Here's Blackbird.

I think of all the birds featured on Folk Alley today, this one is maybe the most bizarre. Chuck Will's Widow. That's an Amy Ray song. So the chuck is the largest nightjar in North America. It's almost entirely nocturnal. It's about 12 inches in length. That doesn't include wingspan, and mostly found in the southeastern United States near swamps, rocky uplands, and pine woods, basically like where Amy Ray lives. And it looks really wild. It looks like something that Jim Henson created or something. But beautiful metaphor that Amy used in that song from Chuck Will's Widow. And we also heard Special Consensus. The song was Blackbird. It's Cindy Howes, and hello. Thanks for joining us today on Folk Alley. Here's Linda Thompson.

0: Jeff Tweedy wrapping us up this hour with a robin or a wren. Also, Linda Thompson right before that, the song If I Were a Bluebird, which tells the story of a poor girl who's been courting a young sailor lad for a long time. He goes away for transport, leaves her behind, and in her imagination, she wishes to be that bluebird that could fly over his ship and be with him. You know, that old story. 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
0: Welcome back to Folk Alley. We are listening to bird songs today. I'm Cindy Howes. If you're into birding, I'd like to make a Netflix recommendation to you, The Residents, with Detective Cordelia Kupp, who is obsessed with birding. Not only is it funny and action-packed and lots of stars in it, she is constantly identifying different birds like woodpeckers, warblers, screech owls, even some rare birds like the dimorphic jewel babbler and the yellow-throated longclaw. Very entertaining. The Residents on Netflix. Okay, we'll start this set off with David Olney. This is Birds.

couple of my favorite bird songs. That's the Be Good Tanyas from their debut album, Blue Horse, The Littlest Birds, which was written by Samantha Parton and Jolie Holland. Nora Jane Struthers right before that. That's a COVID song that she wrote. It's called I Can Hear the Birds from her 2023 album. And it was David Olney starting us off with a song that name checks several of his favorites, including the Cumberland Bluebird, the Maryland Thrush, and the White-Tailed Swallow, just to name a few. It's Cindy Howes, and we are listening to bird songs today on Folk Alley. It's springtime. It's birding season. Get your binoculars out. Get your Sibley's Birding Basics book going. Up next, another nightjar. This is Greg Brown with Whippoorwill.

imagine you will. It'll just be me and a whippoorwill. 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

0: That's Kate Wolf on Folk Alley singing about a hawk soaring high above the earth, observing life from a unique perspective. That song reflects on freedom and the human experience in the golden rolling hills of California. Red-tailed hawk can be a really powerful metaphor symbolizing vision, freedom, the ability to rise above the challenges. And it's one of my favorite birds. We also heard Greg Brown with Whippoorwill right before that. Listening to bird songs today, I'm Cindy Howes, and this is Folk Alley.
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0: I have a fun fact about magpies. They have been shown to remember human faces and even remember them for years. Mostly it allows them to predict the likelihood of a threat from a specific person, but they can learn to associate positive experiences and even create long-term friendships with humans, which is my new goal, to make a friend with a magpie. Here's Bonnie Light Horseman with Magpie's Nest on Folk Alley.

0: Maya DeVitri with the song Go Tell a Bird. Maya DeVitri, originally from Lancaster, Pennsylvania, so maybe the bird she is referring to is a northern cardinal, a blue jay, an American robin, or a goldfinch. Or it could mean this, which I'm actually positive that she means. Go tell a bird, the phrase. It's used when someone is saying something that is not credible or is a lie. It's Maya DeVitri with Go Tell a Bird. And Bonnie Light Horseman, right before that, we heard Magpie's Nest. Thanks for joining us today on Folk Alley. Up next, this is a really fun one. Steve Goodman did a cover of When the Red, Red Robin Comes Bob, Bob, Bobbin' Along, which was written in 1926 from the Tin Pan Alley era of music. This recorded in 1983. It's Steve Goodman.
1: Thank you, folks.

0: Wee Banjo 3, Hummingbird. That band is from Ireland. And in Ireland, sightings of hummingbirds are often mistaken for a specific type of moth, the hummingbird hawk moth. Actual hummingbirds do not migrate to Ireland. Wah, wah. Cool song, though. Also heard Steve Goodman with the song Red, Red Robin from the Tin Pan Alley era of songwriting, written originally in 1926. I'm Cindy Howes, and this is Folk Alley.
1: Hi, I'm Marilyn Ray Beyer, inviting you to climb on board the Midnight Special. 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
0: I have a folk podcast recommendation, Folk Files, particularly the episode titled Cuckoos and Nightingales, exploring folklore surrounding a couple of different bird songs, including this one, The Cuckoo Bird. No one is exactly sure when this song was written, maybe the 17th or 18th century, but they dig into that podcast, Folk Files. The version we'll hear is from 2017. Here's Willie Watson with The Cuckoo Bird on Folk Alley as we listen to bird songs.

Eliza Gilkison on Folk Alley. Rare bird. Of course, the definition of rare bird, an exceptional person or thing. Also heard Rare Bird Alert from Steve Martin and the Steep Canyon Rangers, an instrumental song that Steve wrote when he was filming The Big Year, which is a comedy about Steve Martin, Owen Wilson, and Jack Black competing in a year-long bird-watching competition across North America. And we started our set with Willie Watson doing the traditional folk song The Cuckoo Bird as we're checking out bird songs today on Folk Alley. It's Cindy, and thank you for joining us. Hope you're enjoying it, getting you pumped up for your game night if you're about to play a competitive round of Wingspan. Up next, we'll do Roseanne Cash with A Feather's Not a Bird.

Tom Waits on Folk Alley. That's from the album Alice, which was written for a play called Alice about the rather dubious relationship between Lewis Carroll and a girl named Alice. That song, Fish and Bird, tells the story of a little bird that fell in love with a whale. And it's so sad. Roseanne Cash right before that with A Feather's Not a Bird. That's from her excellent album, The River and the Thread from 2015. It's Cindy on Folk Alley. If you'd like to hear this show again, you can go to our website, folkalley.com. 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I wish all you birders good luck. I'm Cindy Howes. This is Folk Alley.

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4: Oh yeah, that's a Midnight Special.

gets up in the morning. Hello, everybody, and welcome to the Midnight Special. My name's Marilyn Ray Beyer. We are going to stop and smell the roses on this presentation of the Midnight Special, brought to you from the Renee Crown Public Media Center and made possible in part by Mr. and Mrs. Norman R. Bobbins, the Robert Thomas Bobbins Foundation, and an anonymous donor.

Wouldn't be one bit surprised if you were dancing around to that one. That's Sierra Farrell with Tony Trischka's band on Earl Jam from 2024, a classic Bob Wills tune, San Antonio Rose, that always reminds me of a wonderful woman who was a big part of my life for about 10 years, Virginia. Boy, could she dance, and she loved that tune, San Antonio Rose. Multiflora Rose from Dennis Lycee. Now, if Bob Wills owned a chicken farm in Gary, Indiana, the way Dennis does, he might have written Multiflora Rose. What Do Roses Smell Like from Valerie and Walter Crockett, and Ginny Hawker and Tracy Schwarz performing live on Folk Stage, Don't Neglect the Rose. How about the Magnolia?

I think of the painters, I think of the poets, I think of all the folks I've known. I think of the lovers,

Music that feels like magic from the founder of Poi Dog Pondering, Frank Orrell, joining Corky Siegel's Chamber Blues on More Different Voices, Frank's song Little Blossoms Falling Down. And from Ireland, Billow Wood, Cherry Blossom Tree, and from Annie Gallup, Grandma's Best China. She claims that when she was a little girl, she thought the magnolia blossoms on her grandmother's tree looked like cups and saucers. The Grateful Dead, Sugar Magnolia, written by Bob Weir and Robert Hunter for the American Beauty album in 1970. More blossoms on the way. Here is Green and Root from the San Francisco Bay Area and Lavender Bowers.

Chicago's cowboy crooner Andrew Saw invited from North Carolina H.C. McIntyre to join him on Lavender Cowboy on his 2026 full-length debut, American Rough. And Marty Robbins from 1957, a white sport coat and a pink carnation. See, I got the flower in there. We heard from the Milk Carton Kids, Sad Song. That's one they borrow from Willie Watson and Morgan Nagler for Lost Cause Lover Fool, their 2026 release. And Lavender Bowers, that was Green and Root. We're going to stick with 2026 releases now. Mark Irelli, Spring Green, title track.

wake up all alone, rise into a sunflower, creaky old bones.

The Beauty of the Ahu from Yan Ying, joined up with the beauty of the voices of Sons of the Never Wrong on Tiny Blue Flowers. Going back to 1995, not even all the way to the beginning, Sons of the Never Wrong have been together 35 years, quite an accomplishment. The late Bill Bourne, Little Flowers, and Spring Green, that evergreen love song, is the title of Mark Ehrelli's 2026 album. There is much more to come. Beauty and loveliness on the Midnight Special this week.

0: In the 1800s, Chang and Ang Bunker, famous conjoined twins, married two sisters and had a large family. But in death,
1: Sarah, one of the wives, chose to be buried in an unmarked grave, not with her husband.
0: Christina Baker Klein tries to understand why with her new novel, The Foursome, Sunday on Weekend Edition from NPR News.
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Maria Sangiolo, White Coral Bells. I hope you'll indulge me. The Lily of the Valley is my very favorite flower. Marilyn Ray Beyer here with you. Maria Sangiolo's White Coral Bells appears on Fairy Moon, Songs of the Ring, and Wildflowers, the Tom Petty classic, done by Ronnie Arbo and Daisy Mayhem, featuring Andrew Kinsey from their Ranky Tanky album, and from Unhurried Journey from Elena Moon Park, Flower Dance. All three of those albums intended as children's albums, but I hope you enjoyed them as much as I did. We're going to the dark side now as we inhale deeply of perfumes and so forth. Here's one by Great Big C about how if you're too greedy and overconfident, you might end up on the rocks. Great Big C, French Perfume.

Three Dark Tales of Cruelty as well as Greed. Crow Johnson, Coyote with Whiskey on His Breath from 1995, Painting Stories Across the Sky was her album. And we heard from Martin Carthy. That was recorded in 2001, live, Perfumes of Arabia, written by, as he said, Maggie Holland, just as the first Gulf War was roaring forth. And Great Big Sea, yeah, the smuggler who couldn't quite give it up. French Perfume from Sea of No Cares. How about a song about a beautiful flowering tree? I'm about ready for that. Here's Trina Hamlin.

to me. He's elusive as the color of a jacaranda tree. Bright, bold, and brilliant, yet I can't find the words to describe it, name it, nor tame it. Run now, why?

pianist, performing live on KFA Radio. Next up, Old Number One Revisited is a 2026 release of Guy Clark songs in tribute to his wonderful writing. Here is Aaron Ray.

one of the finest songwriters working today, Cormac McCarthy, Peace in Your Heart from his 2026 album, Walking with the Shadows. He doesn't travel much outside of his native New England, but I'm so happy he sent us that album. We heard from Charlie Parr from Minnesota taking on Roses While I'm Living, traditional tune we heard mostly from Doc Boggs back in the day. From Ken Whiteley from Canada, Keep Going, I'll Just Say I'm Fine. Yeah, me too, Ken. And Aaron Ray from Nashville singing that old-time feeling on the 2026 collection, Old Number One Revisited, The Songs of Guy Clark. I'm Marilyn Ray Beyer. I'm so delighted that you were able to spend these hours with me on the Midnight Special. And so we close another edition of the Midnight Special, made possible in part by the generous support of Mr. and Mrs. Norman R. Bobbins, the Robert Thomas Bobbins Foundation, and an anonymous donor. Meet me again next week. And if you need a little encouragement until then, here is Laura Love, I Still Believe.

0: In the 1800s, Chang and Ang Bunker, famous conjoined twins, married two sisters and had a large family. But in death,
1: Sarah, one of the wives, chose to be buried in an unmarked grave, not with her husband.
0: Christina Baker Klein tries to understand why with her new novel, The Foursome, Sunday on Weekend Edition from NPR News.
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2: Gillian Welch and David Rawlings have been playing Grateful Dead songs on what they call the Acoustic Reckoning Tour with Paul Coward on the bass. I saw this show on Nugs on April 11th and enjoyed it immensely. They have a snare drum on stage, and Gillian and the bassist both play with a brush in one hand, and somehow they manage to collaborate on a groove while playing their regular instruments. The Acoustic Reckoning Tour appears to be continuing. Lots more info at GillianWelch.com. We began with more Grateful Dead music from the second set of August 26, 1971 at Gaelic Park in the Bronx. I'll play the rest of that set for you and the Grateful Dead Hour continues.

0: It's the Grateful Dead Hour. I'm David Gans. Here we go with the last amazing bits of 82671. Enjoy.
1: I say, my dog has no nose.
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1: Bloomin' awful.

You've been listening to The Grateful Dead, recorded live at Gaelic Park in the Bronx on August 26, 1971. This was the last performance of what I think of as the quintessential quintet. Jerry, Bobby, Phil, Billy, and Pigpen. Keith Godshaw joined the band on piano right after this, and that version of The Grateful Dead started up in mid-October. Next week on The Grateful Dead Hour, we'll get started on the complete unreleased recording of July 4th, 1990.

0: 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I'll be in Aurora, Illinois on June 18th, Milwaukee on June 19th, Dowagiac, Michigan on the 20th, and Garcia's in Chicago June 21st. I'll be at Jerry Day in Atlanta August 1st and 2nd. I have lots of live shows available for streaming and download at Nugs and Bandcamp, and you can buy my music and books in my online store, perfectable.net. 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I'm gans@well.com. This has been Grateful Dead Hour number 1964. Thank you for your kind attention, everybody. I'm David Gans, and I'll meet you back here next week.
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1: And welcome, everybody, to the beautiful historic Scottish Rite Concert Hall here in our hometown of Lexington, Kentucky, a beautiful concert hall. We're so glad that everybody could join us. We're broadcasting all over the world, from Australia to Ireland, New Zealand to New York, Yuma, Arizona to the Yukon and across Canada. We're celebrating this wonderful, amazing world of grassroots music. Artists come from everywhere to be on our stage. You don't have to be famous to be on Wood Songs. You just have to be very, very good. Bill Monroe, years ago, said that bluegrass, nobody has made more friends than being in bluegrass music than any other form of music. And that's going to be true, as you find, in this show tonight. This is a group of super pickers, bona fide power pickers in the world of bluegrass. They've come together as friends. They've got a beautiful album called The Hills of Carter Family, but they are Carter County, I should say, and they are reintroducing the power and spirit of true traditional bluegrass music. They're going to kick things off with a song called Big Spike Hammer. Please welcome Southern Legacy to the Wood Songs Old Time Radio Hour.

0: Name of the song is Big Spike Hammer. It is Southern Legacy. We've got Josh Williams playing a monster guitar on that particular song. Mike Anglin playing bass. Steve Thomas on fiddle. We've got the amazing Ron Block on banjo. We're going to get to him here shortly. But let's say hello to our friend Don Rigsby playing mandolin and vocalist.
1: Hey, Michael.
0: So we've known each other for quite a while, and you have been very powerful and passionate in the world of bluegrass. It's a joy and a struggle at the same time, isn't it?
1: It is.
0: Explain to the audience the world that you're in.
1: Well, bluegrass music is from the mind of Bill Monroe, and started back in the 1930s, and it's always been kind of like the little brother of country music. But for the longest time, bluegrass and country were the same thing. They just considered it hillbilly music, and then people started putting labels and doing separation and things, and rock and roll came along and about killed everybody. So,
0: well, you've been at it for a while. You've worked with the great Ralph Stanley, J.D. Crowe. Let's all give our props to J.D. Crowe. You've worked with him, Lonesome River Band. You've worked and you've written songs for so many. I mean, and you are a good East Kentucky Appalachian boy.
1: I am.
0: So, the formation of Southern Legacy. There's a reason for the name Southern Legacy.
1: Yes.
0: And this is a band that you started with Josh Williams at first.
1: Yeah.
0: Of course, and then it's assembled into this amazing group that you have now. But explain the name.
1: Well, all of us collectively probably have 200 years of experience. No kidding. In bluegrass music.
0: You don't look
1: music.
0: A day over 30.
1: You haven't seen me in the morning. But
0: don't know that I want to.
1: No, I don't know. I don't know that I want you to. But we have all been in a lot of different bands. Like Steve played for Bobby and Sonny, the Osborne Brothers, and Jim and Jesse, and the Whites, and lots of great bluegrass heritage talent. Mm-hmm. You go down here, you got Mike. He's played with David Parmley and Continental Divide, and John Cosby, which is a Central Kentucky's staple. Yeah. And Josh has been studying this stuff since he was this tall. I used to know him when he was shorter than me.
0: And he's an amazing musician. We're gonna talk to him next. Let's get into the next song. This is a tune. Speaking of Josh, this is a song that's on one of his albums. It's called a Mordecai. It is Southern Legacy, right here on the Wood Songs Old Time Radio Hour.

0: song's called Mordecai. It's on one of Josh Williams' albums. And Josh, it's nice to have you here. Thanks for being part of it. Southern Legacy. You and Don talked about forming this band for quite a while before it actually came together.
1: We did. We spoke about it for probably at least a good 10 or 12 years before it actually came to fruition. So, yeah.
0: So that's not something that happens right away in any world of music. I mean, putting a band together is not exactly an easy thing to do.
1: That's correct. And even in the time when we were talking about it, we were both still very busy in our respective careers. You know, I was still at that time working with Rhonda Vincent, of course. And so I was a ways from being able to do something like that. But it was always, you know, he was my first real record producer on my solo career. So, yeah, he produced my first solo records.
0: Don, didn't J.D. Crow also produce one
1: my
0: of your
1: most
0: records?
1: Recent one that I have out was produced by J.D., yeah.
0: Again, so, there's that community of friends that are working together. Brag on you a little bit. You're a three-time IBMA Guitar Player of the Year. So, I mean, 17-time Spigma winner. I mean, you've really accomplished it, but you got to achieve all of this through trial.
1: Oh, absolutely.
0: It's through trial. Yes. And you and I talked about this beforehand, so you're okay talking about it. You got really sick for a while. You went all the way down to like 130, 140 pounds. You're a tall fella.
1: Yeah.
0: And it had to do with drugs.
1: Yes.
0: And so how did you overcome that?
1: Well, for the longest time, it was really just a game of denial. You know, there's not really anything wrong with me. I'm going to prove to everybody else that, you know, that it's not me, it's them or whatever. And then over time, you know, you kind of basically get handed reality whether you want it to, you know, want to get it or not.
0: Sure.
1: And for me, I knew that I was dying, and my family was already, you know, trying to get me to stop and all this stuff. Which, you know, and I'm not ashamed to talk about this part of it, because I actually was with Rhonda Vincent when all of this disease really took hold of me. And I did lose that job for a number of years. Mm-hmm. But once I got clean and sober and stuff, I was given the opportunity to right that wrong. And Rhonda gave me another 8 years in her band. But
0: God bless Rhonda Vincent.
1: God bless Rhonda Vincent.
0: Forgiveness is a wonderful healing thing, isn't it?
1: It really
0: when
1: is.
0: People and forgive each other.
1: Yeah, and for me, it was forgiving myself for all of those things.
0: Was being a dad part of that process?
1: It wasn't at first, but here's the crazy part, and this is why I always tell people that God wasn't done with me. You know, I thought that God was done with me, and my dad, on the day that I decided to check myself into a treatment center, my dad told me he was proud of me, and I couldn't understand that because I felt like I was at my lowest. And he said, I asked him why, and he said, because this is a great move that you're doing. I don't know that I would be man enough to ask for help, and I'm proud of the man that you've become. And with doing that, I was there for about 10 days. And while I was there, and I had finally gotten myself where I was kind of feeling okay, you know, being sober, and because a number of days I was still pretty sick, you know, with the withdrawals and whatnot. But I was there about 10 to 12 days, and that's when my wife at the time called me and informed me that she was pregnant. We had no idea that we were, you know, about to become parents, and we found out she was pregnant with my first son. And I remember telling all the people there at the treatment center, you know, how excited I was, and they were all like, okay, you know, but it was an exciting thing. And I realized in that moment that my life wasn't ending like I thought that it was, but it was truly just beginning.
0: Well, we're proud of you for that, Josh, and we're so glad that you're healthy.
1: Thank you.
0: And you're with a group of friends of yours right now playing amazing bluegrass. You've got an album out called The Hills of Carter County. We're going to talk about that album soon. But this is a tune called Bill from Isonville. It is Southern Legacy on the Wood Songs, Old Time Radio Island.

0: Great song, great band. Bill from Ice Involved is the name of the song. We've got Southern Legacy on for the entire hour. Now, that song kicked off with the fiddle player, so let's say hi to the fiddle player, Steve Thomas. You, quite an accomplished. You've worked with everyone from the Whites to Kenny Chesney and all these albums that you've worked on. I know, yeah, well, a little bit. So you, I'm going to brag on you a little bit. You are the best mandolin player at the Virginia State Championship when you were just a young little tyke there. You Grand American Fiddle Championship. You won Best Fiddler in Galax, and you're the best fiddler at the World's Fair in Knoxville. I mean, that's a lot of stuff.
1: That goes back to the days before I got jobs, yeah. I haven't heard of those.
0: Delightfully
1: things.
0: Unemployed, but very accomplished nonetheless,
1: thank
0: right?
1: Thank you so much.
0: There's a reason folk rhymes with broke, and so there you go. How old were you when you started the fiddle?
1: Probably about 13,
0: so you're just
1: like
0: just a young tyke. Okay, yeah. well, after we get through our mid-break, we're going to be introduced to a young fiddler that is sort of following in your amazing footsteps. But you're part of Southern Legacy. I mean, how did you get invited into the group? Did they beg you? Did they plead? Did they get on their knees and
1: they
0: offer you all kinds?
1: They asked me if I wanted to be, if I had any inkling or desire to be independently wealthy. And I said no, and they said, you're hired.
0: That's right. You can make tens and tens of dollars playing bluegrass,
1: actually,
0: right?
1: I don't know how much I was on their radar. We've all known each other for years. Josh and I did a record on a guitar player 25 years ago, and I met Ron back when I played with the Lost and Found, and you were with the Weary Hearts. That was 85, I think. So we go back a long way, and you know, in the early days, I played with Del McCurry. I started a band called the Lonesome River Band.
0: Mm-hmm. Oh, well,
1: but before they made any money, I quit, you know. And anyway, getting up to the modern time, I played J.D. Crow Festival 3 years ago now, I think it was. And Ron and I was the only fiddler who showed up from J.D. Crow's band. I worked with him for 2 years. And so I was on stage with Ron all weekend. Don, I'm sorry. I've got a Ron and a Don in the band, and Don's got a brother named Ron, and I'm just going on and on. So there you go. But sorry, Don. But anyway, he called me shortly after that, and they'd had guys like Aubrey Haney and just great session players play with them. And those guys could come and do some and then not do others. And they were looking for somebody that was interested in being a regular member, and I said, well, who's in the band? And he said, well, Josh Williams and Mike England and Ron Block. And I said, okay.
0: You're in.
1: I'm in, yeah.
0: Well, let's go ahead and check out some of your fiddle in here. We're going to do a good old traditional tune right now, and got about 2 minutes to do it, so let's plow through it. It's Sally Gooden on the Wood Songs, Old Time Radio.

0: the amazing song Sally Gooden. It is Southern Legacy on for the entire hour. You got Josh Williams, Ron Block, Mike Anglin, Steve Thomas playing that monster fiddle right there, and Don Rigsby. We're going to be back with more of Southern Legacy, and wait till you meet this week's Woodsongs Kid. We will be back right after this.
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2: And there is legacy right there, the great Ralph Stanley, and we're so glad to hear his voice and keeping his spirit alive on our show. 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WDLG-FM in Dillingham, Alaska, around Bristol Bay, and so many others all over the world. We're also on American Forces Radio Network. It puts this show on the radio, two channels in 177 nations from South Korea to Kuwait, plus every single military base in the world, every U.S. naval ship in the world, every Coast Guard vessel sailing in North America gets to hear Southern Legacy on the Wood Songs broadcast. We're on public television coast to coast. We're on the RFD television network. We're also in schools. If you're a teacher or a homeschool parent, go to the Wood Songs website, click on the classroom page. So many of these shows have lesson plans to introduce your kids to this wonderful world of the front porch music that we celebrate on Wood Songs. And that's why this time, every show, we invite a youngster from somewhere in America to come on the broadcast, and they perform one song in the presence of seasoned touring artists. And oh my gosh, Southern Legacy, you talk about 200 years of seasoned touring artists collectively. So we found ourselves a 15-year-old fiddle champion. Let's welcome Owen Hoops. Owen, how you doing, buddy?
3: I'm good.
2: So Southern Legacy's album is called Hills of Carter County, and not too far from Carter County is yours. You're in Carroll County, Ohio, right?
3: Yeah.
2: And so a little town called Malvern, Ohio, that's where you're from. Mm-hmm. Are you a public school or homeschool?
3: I'm homeschooled.
2: You're homeschooled. That gives you time to practice, doesn't it? But we love our public school kids, and they everybody works so hard, and you have won several championships with your fiddle already, haven't you?
3: Yeah.
2: Now, how often do you practice?
3: I try to practice every day.
2: Every day. Now, why did you start the fiddle? Why not the guitar or the banjo? I'm sure you play other instruments besides the fiddle, but you're known for the fiddle. So why that?
3: Well, I just like the tone that the fiddle produced. And after learning about it, I was actually watching this show, Wood Songs, and I really like the tone of the fiddle, and we found this teacher who was teaching classical music, and I like the sounds of that. You know, it's one of the hardest forms of violin, and so I wanted to learn that. And after watching him teach another kid, I was like, yeah, this is what I want to do.
2: And now you're on a stage with someone as good as Steve Thomas, right? And that's pretty good for you. So now you are going to perform a medley of different traditional tunes, and we were like, you would need a name for this thing, right? And you come up with Cherokee Sally's Red Cabbage Medley. This is what you're calling it. He's 15 years old. He's from Malvern, Ohio. He's this week's Wood Songs kid, Owen Hoops, on the Wood Songs Old Time Radio.

0: That was really good. 15-year-old Owen Hoops from Malvern, Ohio, and we're going to introduce you to a hero of yours. And he's on tour right now all over the world with Alison Krauss and Union Station. He's won 14 Grammys. He's one of the major personalities in the world of roots music. So let's say hi to Ron Block and his banjo. Being a kid and around music, that's part of your background, your dad and his music store, right? That's sort of what kicked you off musically, wasn't it?
1: It did. I watched older guys sitting around playing all the time when I was growing up. It wasn't bluegrass. It was blues and rock and everything you can think of, jazz. But I heard bluegrass when I was about 12 years old and heard Lester Flatt on television, and Haskell McCormick was playing the banjo, And then I said, Dad, can I have a banjo? Dad, I want a banjo. Did you get me a banjo yet, Dad? Can I have a banjo?
0: And now here you are playing banjo with Alison Krauss in Union Station. For how many years now have you been with them?
1: Since 1991.
0: 1991. 14 Grammys later. That's a big deal. That's a big deal. And you're also doing other projects around the world, and you joined Southern Legacy because you're very interested in the raw, traditional part of bluegrass music, aren't you?
1: Yeah, that's my fundamental basis in my banjo playing is you know, Flatt and Scruggs and Bill Monroe and J.D. Crowe and Jimmy Martin and the Stanley Brothers, all that stuff is in my DNA down there. Of course, then I put a new face on it.
0: Well, you're well known for that face, so that's a good face. Now, we are going to team you up with our Woodsongs kid. This is Owen Hoops' opportunity to play with a 14-time Grammy-winning banjo player on a major band that's touring all over the world, and he's going to play with you, and you're not nervous at all, are you?
2: Oh, no, I'm really thankful.
0: The tune is called Fiddler's Dream. It's our Woodsongs kid, Owen Hoops, playing with the one and the only Ron Block on the Woodsongs Old Time Radio Hour.

There's a legacy opportunity. He's 15 years old, Owen Hoops on the fiddle, playing with 14-time Grammy winner Ron Block, all part of Southern Legacy. And speaking of Southern Legacy, they've got an amazing new album called The Hills of Carter County. This is the title cut from that brand new record. It is Southern Legacy on the Wood Songs, Old Time Radio Hour.

0: Beautiful song. Hills of Carter County is the title cut of their brand new album. If you want to make the music of Southern Legacy part of your home music collection, we encourage you to go to the WoodSongs website. If you click on the archive page, this is show number 1161. We'll tell you how you can make Hills of Carter County and the music of Southern Legacy part of your home music collection. And they've got, you know, like most bluegrass bands, the most important guy in the band is usually the best looking guy, and that would be Mike Anglin, the bass player.
1: Yeah, it's all about the hair.
2: Magic Mike Anglin.
0: Magic Mike Anglin. So how does one... You've performed on well over 50 bluegrass albums.
1: Mm-hmm, yep.
0: How does one survive that?
1: Just keep your head down. It's easier for me because I'm not quite as head above the crowd as the rest of these guys.
0: Well, the upright bass is... what we're getting at, for those in radio, the upright bass is taller than you are.
1: Yeah. So, yeah, no doubt.
0: Now, part of your resume is you've performed with Bill Monroe, you've performed with all kinds of guys, Tony Rice, the Del McCurry Band.
1: Yeah,
0: right? All
1: yeah.
0: This is part of your resume.
1: Yeah, I've been a lucky guy. I've got to play with a lot of my heroes and get to sing with some really great people over the years, you know, David Parmley and Ronnie Bowman and now Don Rigsby and Josh Williams and, you know, just... I've been a very fortunate guy who, to not be a singer, I get to play and sing with some of the greatest out there. They make me sound good.
0: Well, speaking of great singers, Don Rigsby is here, part of a Southern Legacy. He's got a song called Cold Ashes, and that's the song that you guys are going to play next. It is Southern Legacy on the Wood Songs, Old Time Radio Hour.

Name of the song is Cold Ashes. It is Southern Legacy, amazing bluegrass band filled with all these legacy, wonderful players. And I, you know, we're at the end of our hour. And Ron Block, since we've got you here, I'm going to pull you forward. We didn't plan on this, but I want to set the stage for you, okay? You're here with your banjo. You're performing with Alison Krauss and Union Station, these huge arenas, literally all over the world. You got this amazing career. You're at your home. The sun is going down. You're sitting on your front porch, and you got your banjo. What do you play when you're sitting on the swing by yourself? Give me like 2 minutes of something.

0: sounds like something that belongs on the next album, doesn't it? Ron Block playing the banjo. You've got Josh Williams, three-time Guitar Player of the Year with the IBMA. Bass player Mike Anglin. Steve Thomas, award-winning fiddle player. And the amazing Don Rigsby on mandolin. All together, they are Southern Legacy. And Don, where do you see the band heading now? You're fully formed, and it's hard to get record deals these days, but you guys got one.
1: Yeah, we did. We got blessed. Of course, Steve and I guess maybe, and Josh and Mike too, all have history with Pinecastle Records, and so we were able to talk to them in real favorable terms.
0: It's nice that Tom Riggs started that label, and they've kept it going. And
1: the Colonel,
0: that's right. And so many good artists, and you guys are on it too. So once again, for the sake of the audience, if you want to make Hills of Carter County, sorry, I'm not talking too well right now. The Hills of Carter County is the name of their album. Southern Legacy is the band. Amazing musicians. Just go to the WoodSongs website, click on the archive page, and this is show number 1161. We will show you how you can make this wonderful album of traditional, hardcore, really good, solid bluegrass music part of your home music collection. We started the show off with a quote by Bill Monroe, and I think it's very appropriate. It's very timely. It's something that I think the whole world needs to remind itself of. But friendship and community, it is so powerful. It is so important. We say it on WoodSongs a lot. Love is the greatest transaction of the arts. Musicians don't necessarily start in music because of things like money and fame. They do it because they love playing. They love the instrument. They love the sound of it. They love the idea of it. That love is the power behind all of the arts. And when you go to a bluegrass festival or a folk festival, whatever it is, the best music is not necessarily on the main stages. It's in the campgrounds and it's in the parking lots. And that's where you're going to find people like Don Rigsby, and you're going to find folks like Ron Block. You're going to find folks like Steve Thomas and Josh Williams and Mike Amblin. They're going to be playing with regular folks around the campfire. Bill Monroe said it best. Bluegrass has made more friends than any other kind of music in the world. We believe that. My name is Michael Jonathan. I'm a folk singer. I am a song farmer, and we'll see you next week on the Woods.
2: 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Michael's opening song was Shenandoah from the WoodSongs album. Our chief engineer is Jerome Galt. Our TV director is Maria Clarish. Technical assistants are Brian Clousing, Eric Anderson, Dan Field, and Gavin Clark. The WoodSongs crew member of the week is Kimber White. And our WoodSongs partners of the week are Arnold and Zelma Hack. 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For Michael Jonathan and the entire WoodSongs crew, this is Dorothy Edwards. 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
1: Well, they got caught up to the you-know-what in unbelievable snow. I mean, it was really a bad winter. I mean, it's survival of the fittest. From that point on, they had nothing to eat except pine needles. And how can I put it? He just simply ate up the other five guys, and he survived very well.
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4: Hello and welcome to another new edition of the International Americanist. My name is Michael Park, and this week it's back and forward we are going to go, but not that far back and not that far forward. It's the show that I promised you last week, if you happen to hear that edition. But no matter, if not, just sit back and relax in the knowledge that nearly all of the songs coming up are ones that you may not have heard before, as they are from records released in just the past few weeks. And they include the song that is going to get our journey started today from the brand new album by Englishman Joe Martin.

Now, if you did hear the show last week, you may remember that I played another song by Joe Martin, who that was, on that edition when I was digging around in the back catalogues of over a dozen artists who I had played on the programme in the past to show that whether it was new or older music that they had made, so much of it was worth trying to find and listen to. It was Joe's America on My Mind track, Doesn't Rain in LA, that I played last week from one of his older records. Well, that song there comes from his new record, Alone in Valentine, and it is introducing, for the most part, songs that have just come out that I wanted to focus on today, ones that I have recently been sent and I haven't had a chance to play before now here on the International Americana Music Show. And once again, some are by names new to me and possibly to you. And one of the reasons for that is because some of them haven't released much music at all yet, like this travelling Australian band, Salinistas.

0: The second single that I've played by Dutch band Yellow Fox, that was Taste for More, and it is a taste of things to come as they will be releasing what will be their third album in the fall of this year. And the Australian band Salinistas, who I played before Yellow Fox, they will also be releasing an album later this year, but it will be their debut one. And the song that I played by them, Slow Train, is only the second song that they have ever released. So I'm really looking forward to hearing more from them this year. Right, I think I'll stay in Australia right now and here play a track from the new album by singer-songwriter Ray Jones, who has one of those voices you never forget.
1: Weather, weather.

somewhat repetitive theme here for regular listeners. That was the great Ray Jones from Australia, one of several musicians called Ray Jones. So if you go looking for more music by this one, then after his name in a search bar, add the name of Ray's new album, Northern Stars, or the name of that song, Weatherman, which I am about to follow up now with a song called The Wildest Storms, which happens to be the title of just one of the great songs on the new album by English singer-songwriter Elaine Palmer.

0: the new single from another forthcoming new album, this time by the English duo My Girl The River. That was Up The Mountain. I don't think there is a fixed date yet for their new album, but I do know its title, Manifest Good Things. Before that English duo, it was English solo artist Elaine Palmer, who has just released an outstanding new album called Some Seek Silver, Some Seek Gold. I talked about how good a record it is when I played the first single from it a few weeks ago. Well, the album is finally out and well worth a place on any playlist that you may be creating on any of the streaming services. We are all just listening to music so differently than from when I was a kid, way back when I remember sitting in the hallway of our family home in the north of Scotland with the radio on and a tape recorder next to it so I could record the songs that I wanted to from the weekly pop chart broadcast every Sunday on BBC Radio 1 and listen to them again and again during the week. That was music on demand back then. But how times change, and while I have no idea where those tapes are now, I do know that I would have no way to play them if I ever did find them. Anyway, Scotland. Here is the first of the two Scottish artists on the programme today who both offer up the chance for you to make some Scottish memories. I will explain all after we've heard the Back Green Singers from Glasgow.
1: Put on your lipstick, girl.

0: One of the other things that is vastly different today than from way, way back when is how we find out about live events these days, gigs, concerts, festivals, etc. And one of those ways now is, as you know, via the internet. And it was indeed via that route that I discovered that an annual Scottish bluegrass and roots music festival was moving to a new venue in Scotland and in a new town, the town of Biggar, making it this year the Biggar Bluegrass and Roots Festival, taking place in early August. And that band, the Back Green Singers, are going to be just one of the many acts performing there in what has been voted the best tourist town in Scotland and which is easily accessible from Edinburgh or Glasgow. So if my home country is going to be part of your summer plans and if you are there in early August, then check out guildtownbluegrassfestival.com for more info on where you can see and hear the Back Green Singers and others. And one of those others is coming up a bit later in the programme. Also, today, still to come, tracks from a couple of albums released this week. A Canadian singer will be making a couple of appearances for the same reason, I guess you could say. And there will be a couple of very mellow songs as well. So I hope you may be able to stay tuned. You're listening to the International Americana Music Show, presented by me, Michael Park.
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2: Well, they got caught up to the you-know-what in unbelievable snow. I mean, it was really a bad winter. I mean, it's survival of the fittest. From that point on, they had nothing to eat except pine needles. And how can I put it? He just simply ate up the other five guys, and he survived very well.
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0: So back to the music and to one of those songs that starts as soon as you press play, no matter who is singing it.

cover by German band Track Dogs of Seven Bridges Roads, written by American musician Steve Young, but then covered initially before anyone else by English singer-songwriter Ian Matthews. And it was Ian singing there with Track Dogs on that version, which is a new single by the German band. And I have played Ian on the show in the past as a solo artist and with the Ian Matthews band, whereas this next Scottish artist is someone who I have only played on the programme as part of a band, or rather as part of two of the three bands that he has been in. His name is Donny McElligott, and he used to be in a band called Southpaw. When they disbanded, he formed a band called the New Madrids, who are sort of still going, I think. But his main gig these days is with a trio called Good Guy Hank. Here they are kicking off a three-song block of what you could call mellow Americana.

crows are calling from the roof. I can't help but loop the loop, wishing that you'd just make up your mind.

watched the sun come up so many times before, horizon burned gold in the dawn. Strummed our strings through the waking hours, calling out for more.

Dave Gunning sharing a song called The Angels Share, an expression that dates back as far as medieval times, but that really only became frequently used and perhaps understood 50 or 60 years ago, and is used most often not in Canada, where Dave is from, but in Scotland and Ireland in the whisky industry, as the angels share is the amount of whisky that disappears but actually evaporates through pores in wooden barrels. And depending on where the barrels are stored and the climate, the share that the angels take is anywhere from 2 to 5%. You can find that song by Dave on his new album, Field Notes. Before that, the latest single, Falling by the Wayside, by Northern Irish artist King Cedar, just one of his many majestic, mellow songs that you can find most easily on his Bandcamp page. Well, the first of those three songs, called 99, was by Scottish trio Good Guy Hank, who, along with the Back Green Singers, are another of the artists performing in Biggar in Scotland this summer, and who will perhaps be bemoaning just how much whisky the angels take there. Okay, to a track from one of the two albums that I made mention of earlier as being ones released this week. This is the title track of the one by Abigail LaPelle.

Now, I wasn't going to play that song this week, but I thought I just had to. And the reason is that while it is the new single from another forthcoming new album, the second this year by Swede Jesper Lindell, which is not due out until the end of June, that song features singing with Jesper Canadian Frazee Ford. And it just so happens that singing with Abigail LaPelle on the title track of her new album, Shadow Child, that I played before Jesper's song, it was also Frazee Ford, who hasn't herself released an album since 2020, but is now on two other people's records this year. But as Frazee is currently on tour in Europe this month, we may, after all, get a new record from her this year as well. I will tell you more about Jesper Lindell's album in June, but I can tell you now that Abigail LaPelle's one is out now, and so too is the album that this final song on the programme today comes from, the debut one by another Canadian, not Frazee, but Fraser. Fraser in the Forest.

0: Well, that's the last song on the programme this week. But if you want to head off on another sonic adventure, then I would say take a listen to the album that you will find that song on, a truly memorable debut one called In the Middle by Fraser in the Forest. I read on his Facebook page, and I quote, "As an artist, you have to accept that the majority of people will never find your work, and of those that do, the majority of them will not care for it or will scroll past it without a thought. Finding just one person that connects with it in some way makes the effort worth it." End quote. I love this record. And if you are one of the other people that do, or if you felt like that about any of the other songs by any of the other artists over the past hour, then that makes this programme worth it. So thank you on behalf of myself and the artists for tuning in. I'm Michael Park, and this has been the International Americana Music Show. Safe travels, everyone.
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6: Coming up next, Gene Shepherd knows the real way to make sure your name is never forgotten, even after you pass on.
7: Now, I'm not recommending, friends, that you take up a life of crime. What I am saying here, I'm let's say this is a metaphysical discussion of the nature of immortality. And you see, what happens is that ultimately, this is part of that immortality thing. Ultimately, the bad guy slowly is converted until finally he becomes, in the myth, the good guy.
6: We'll hear about a man whose lasting legacy is his notorious infamy. That's on this week's edition of Sundays with Shep, coming up right after the news.

And here we go again. Time for another edition of Sundays with Shep here on Lakeshore Public Radio. I'm Ryan Priest, and every week at this time, we dig through the archives of Hammond's legendary radio raconteur, Gene Shepherd, in search of classic stories from Northwest Indiana and beyond. And this week, Shep tries to prove the point that at some point, if you really want to be famous, I guess you have to be somewhat infamous. He tells us about a trip to the University of Colorado for an appearance, where he got to have a meal in the school's dining hall, which was somewhat ironically named, which leads him into some thoughts on a very taboo subject that he was prepared to encounter firsthand while visiting natives along the Andes River in South America many years before. It's a subject that takes 20th and 21st century Americans a bit aback, but for many of the natives he encountered in South America, it was simply a way of life. So with that, let's go back to May 10th, 1972, as originally aired on WOR AM in New York. It's Gene Shepherd with thoughts on cannibalism on Sundays with Shep.

0: marches on, and tonight, hello. That's it. Gently, Bill. There you go. Sometimes you have too much fringe on your thing there. Hey, you know, hear about this bank out in California and making a big deal out of checks. You can put your picture, you know, on the check now. Your own picture. And they're swamped with new checking accounts. The ego, you know. But one guy, one fantastic guy, who's got a great sense of rightness of things, he sends his alimony checks to his former wife showing a photograph of him kissing his new wife. Oh, well. Listen, I don't know quite how to bring this up, but this is a very important date. And it's a very important date. Do any of you know anything about Alfred Packer? It's not Alfred, it's Alfred. You know about Alfred, huh? Well, he's a big man. And I one time celebrated this date in the University of Colorado, where he has, you know, there's a room there. You know, every school has like a lunchroom or a coffee shop and so forth, and they give them names like the Charles B. Watanabe Memorial Coffee Shop, stuff like that, see? Well, there is a place in there, the Alfred Packer or Alfred Packer Memorial Grill. And I'm sitting in there eating a hamburger in the Alfred Packer Memorial Grill one. That's playing the University of Colorado, you know, in Boulder, which is incidentally a really great town, a really interesting town. And I'm sitting there eating a hamburger, and I said, "Say, who is this Alfred Packer?" "Gosh, you don't know who Alfred Packer is?" I said, "No, now that you mention that. Of course, I don't know who a lot of people are." And the guy says, "Well, everybody should know. Anyone who's interested in American history should know about Alfred Packer. And so give me a little romantic music. I'd like to salute Alfred tonight." It's Alfred, not Alfred. It's Alfred. He was very touchy about the way his name was pronounced. Alfred Packer. In case you're curious who Alfred was, Alfred was the only man ever in the history of American jurisprudence, a unique case. Romantic person, Alfred was. Alfred fought in the Civil War, among other things. He was a pioneer in the Great West in an earlier phase of his life. Yes, he went into the great Rocky Mountains back in the days when there were only mountain men out there. They weren't even Well, James Arness had not even discovered it. You know, it was long before screen gems discovered the West. And it was just a lot of woods out there. And Alfred Parker was on, he was on hand. Alfred Packer, I'm sorry. And he's a historical character and one that should be recognized. He's the only American ever convicted in all of American jurisprudence on the charge of cannibalism. what a great TV sequence that would make, you know. Bring it down there, you know. What happened, of course, briefly is the story is this. I mean, of course, it's a fantastic story, but briefly the story. Everybody knows about the cannibalism, don't you? You know what happened, don't you? You know actually what happened in the scene? Well, these guys arrived out there. You know, they went out to the West. They were going to be prospectors. You know, there's a big gold strike and everything going on out there, see? It's been a long time ago, see? And about 100 years thereabouts. And he set out from Utah someplace with about 20 or 30 guys, and they were going to go up into the Rockies somewhere up there, and they were going to prospect for gold. Well, they got out there in the base of the Rockies, and it turns out they were having an unbelievable winter. So this Indian or somebody came along and says, "Forget it. There's a fantastic winter going on up there. You guys better turn back. You're going to be in trouble." So most of the party turned back, except six guys, Alfred Packer and five other types. They plunged down ahead like true heroic pioneers. Well, they got caught up to their you-know-what in unbelievable snow. I mean, it was really a bad winter. I mean, bad. And there they are up there, up in the woods, and the only thing he could do, I mean, it's a survival of the fittest from that point on. They had nothing to eat except pine needles, And that doesn't do very well. After a while, you get tired of that pretty quick. A few pine cones, roots, maybe a rock or two, and that's it. Fantastic snow, and it's, well, how can I put it? Properly. He just simply ate up the other five guys, and he survived very well. Well, when he finally, you know how they caught him? He showed up. He showed up in the town of Colorado here in the summertime, and his pockets was loaded with dough that he could not explain where he got. It's what he did. He not only ate up his friends, he also took all the dough they had with him. You see, he figured, well, you know, it's not going to do them any good now that they've been made into a pot roast. You know, what point is it going to have all those $20 bills around? See, so he just took all the money, and he went to Colorado. Well, then when he got to Colorado, somebody nailed him on the fact that, where'd you get all that dough? He says, well, you know, I picked it up here and there. You know, a guy does the best he can. And they got suspicious, and people began to ask questions, and it turns out that he admitted it. He just, you know, says, well, what are you going to do? Of course, he denied murdering these guys. He claimed that he didn't murder them. He claimed that as they drop off one by one, he says, you know, what's the use of wasting all that, you know, all that nice pork chops and stuff there? So he just laid into it. And ultimately, he survived very well. Well, they convicted him on it, see? And he died in 1902, thereabouts, maintaining his innocence to that day, but at the same time not denying that he gobbled these guys up. Well, now, cannibalism, you know, has a lot of connotations there. So they, out at the University of Colorado in Boulder, they have the Alfred Packer Memorial Dining Room. And every year they celebrate the anniversary of Alfred Packer's, first big banquet. That's what they really celebrate. And you see, it came out in the trial later on when he actually started it, this hectic career of cannibalism. So his name survives, which is a lesson to all of us. You know, if you live a straight, narrow life, hardly your name ever survives. Most people who never did anything in their lives, you know, really, really, if you're really aiming for true immortality, friends, honesty is not necessarily the best policy. Now, let's take of all the generals in the Civil War, or rather in the Revolutionary War, how many people remember, you know, there are dozens of them, you never hear of them, but you sure as hell hear of Benedict Arnold. Benedict Arnold is a famous general, do you agree? Okay. Now, there were a lot of guys that worked in garages in Indiana, walked around in garages out there and did little things like worked at the A&P. Are you aware that these are all the things that John Dillinger did before he really made his big strike? That's right. He still remains in folklore. There were a lot of guys that worked out in the West. You know, there were cops and stuff out in the West. But you remember who? Billy the Kid. So there's a lesson in that for all of us. You know, that's a fact about immortality. Immortality does not necessarily go to the just, nor does it go to the righteous. Now, how many guys must have been alive at the time of Genghis Khan or Attila the Hun? You know, guys that didn't sack and pillage the neighboring areas. But I feel that what's going on in there? There seems to be a lot of excitement. Is it all right? Okay, fine. All of a sudden, everybody ran around and there's a phone ring. I'll tell them we didn't order any pizza, will you, for God's sakes, you know? But I've often felt that the more infamous you are, I mean, the more evil you treat your fellow man, the more evilly, the more desperately you treat him, the more chance you have of making immortality. Now, do you notice that the grill that they got out in Boulder, Colorado, does not celebrate the memory of any one of the five guys that got eaten up, all of whom were probably pretty straight guys? Who do they celebrate? Alfred Packer. Alfred Packer. Now, can you imagine the scene, though? They don't tell you what recipes he used. I mean, whether you know, did he? Well, how did he? Well, you just think he just broiled them? I mean, you broil them, a little gravy, and, you know, No, he did not eat them raw. No, no, that's a fact. No. Oh, no. He. In fact, that came up in the trial. You see, the thing that makes the trial fascinating is that if you ever get a chance to go back and read the excerpts of the actual trial, the trial was pretty fascinating because they cross-examined Alford on, just how he went about it. And he was very loath to tell them. There's a whole passage. In fact, I saw it at the University of Colorado. They've got whole passages taken from the actual court proceedings where the prosecutor said, "And then, Mr. Packer, you did what when you found that your friend Josephus had passed on in the night due to the fact that he was frozen and had died of starvation? You did what?" It'd be a long pause, and it says, and in parentheses, it says, "After pause." It would say, Packer says, "I ate him." So, well, now, wait just a moment, Mr. Packer. You say you ate him. That is not enough for this court. How did you ate him? It says, after a long pause. "Well, I ate him. That's what I did." "Mr. Packer, we need more information on that." And then it says, "Objection by the defense attorney." The defense attorney. This is objection overruled. They don't even tell you what the objection was. Somebody got up and says, "What difference does it make whether he broiled them or whether he put Tabasco sauce on them? He says he had them, right? That's enough. I object." It's objection overruled. And so wouldn't that make a fantastic TV show starring, say, somebody like an early Perry Mason? The trial of Alford Packer? Now, no, I'm serious. This is a very important thing. Now, he's not necessarily the only guy that ever actually indulged in cannibalism. He's the only one to be convicted of cannibalism, which is very different. Very different process. Now, go ahead and get angry. I'm just talking about history. It's American history we're dealing with. But you know, it's a funny thing about that business of the infamous. I've had a little experience of that myself. I can't remember. Just try to remember the kids that you knew in school. That's right. Which ones do you really remember? Do you remember the nice, quiet ones that didn't do anything, just got B pluses in class all the time? No, they have faded off into memory. One of my great memories is of Grover Dill. Now, Grover Dill, of course, we shall use that name to guard the innocent. And also protect the guilty, wherever they might be. But Grover Dill and Al Farkas are the two most vivid memories I have of my very earliest days in grade school, and particularly Al Farkas. This is WOR New York, speaking of the infamous. Now, I'm not recommending, friends, that you take up a life of crime. What I am saying here, this is a metaphysical discussion of the nature of immortality. And you see, what happens is that ultimately, this is part of that immortality thing, ultimately the bad guy slowly is converted until finally he becomes, in the myth, the good guy. Now, you'll take, I can give you numerous cases I can point out that Billy the Kid was not beloved in his day. By any means. In fact, the sheriff who shot Billy the Kid was considered a big hero because he'd finally been the guy that got one of the great public enemies of the day. But have you noticed how folk singers and various myth creators have done their insidious work until today? Billy the Kid is played by Paul Newman. He's a good guy. He's sensitive. And I suspect that when they're coming out with a new version of Dillinger, there's a new story, a new thing coming out. But look at Bonnie and Clyde, for God's sakes. Bonnie and Clyde are heroes, heroine. And why? Well, that's the myth. You see, myth-making is fascinating. And I remember Farkas. Before we go on with Farkas, man, talk about a legend. He is a legend even to this day among people in the whole areas of the northern Indiana littoral. And before we get on to that particular aspect of American history, give me a little of that cheap Portuguese music, please. Friends, for only $426, And that isn't that much these days, $426. That's about, you just back into your garage one day and push in your trunk lid, and that's $426 worth of damage, just like that, right? Well, for $426, TAP will sell you two countries and throw in a few islands on the side, friend. 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Oh, man, this is wild. 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What more do you want? Two countries, two islands, man. A lot of chicks, the food, the scene. And a little of that... thank you, thank you. Take it out there. Thank you, Bill. That's enough. And I hope when you're over there, you try that Portuguese wine. Good wine. And one of the Portuguese wines we'd like to recommend is Costa do Sol. It's a good vintage rosé. And I had it when I was over there in Portugal. This is a very popular wine over there. It's not too well known here in the States, but very popular in Portugal. It's considered one of the better wines over there. As a matter of fact, you know, the irony of it all is when you... Many people do not really taste the real thing of various countries when they buy stuff here in this country. Do you know that often not the best stuff is exported and that some of the best stuff is kept in the country itself, you know, for the people there? 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
1: All right, you Chinese food cuckoos, have you tried the Great Shanghai? Let me tell you, if you haven't, you might have missed out on some of the most fantastic Chinese food in all of New York. Very few, and I'll tell you this absolutely straight from the shoulder, very few restaurants in New York have kitchens large enough to accommodate the number of chefs from all the different regions of China that they have in the Great Shanghai. They come from Cantonese, northeastern China, Sichuan, all over the whole area there. And you can have food from all these different areas of China in the Great Shanghai. Fantastic menu. You won't believe the menu. And I would like to suggest you try the Great Shanghai Sunday brunch. It is really great. They serve it from 11 to 4 Sunday. All you can eat for $2.75. It's a buffet. And children under 4 feet tall are a buck and a half. That's the Great Shanghai, Broadway at 103rd, and there's an IRT station right there. The Great Shanghai, Broadway at 103rd Street. It is good.
0: But, you know, when I think of Alfred, and here's Alfred. He's got a room at the University of Colorado named after him. And he's a famous cannibal. Well, now, there's a lesson in that for all of us. Because, in fact, I remember the talk about legends. I think this is a male thing. I think every kid grows up, if you're a male, you know, you're a male-type kid, that due to the fact that the male animal has certain striking characteristics that are different from the female animal. Now, of course, even that statement today could be controversial. And be immediately going to get a lot of letters from people. Oh, no, that's not true. Well, I can only say that the history doesn't necessarily bear out your view, that there are some notable differences that have nothing to do with biology. Maybe they ultimately do, I don't know. But there are notable differences between the male animal and the female animal. And, of course, it's all confused. There's a great cloud of area where people are constantly delving into whether or not it's a cultural differences, whether they're taught this and whether this and that. But the fact remains, when all the clouds are somehow pushed aside, there are differences. Now, how they got that way is beyond the scope of this course. But you do concede there are differences. Do you concede that? Do you concede that, Jerry? Now, wait a minute. Is that willingly you concede or grudgingly? You concede it willingly. How about you, Bill? You concede it willingly. Now, we're not discussing the obvious biological differences. Now, we'll go back to the original question. Do you accept the premise that there is a difference between females and males of the human species? Now, of course, the difference may be ultimately, and obviously is ultimately related to biological differences. You can't separate them, really, I suppose. In the end. But, no, you can't. But I'm just curious about Alfred now. Now, Alfred was male, see? I wonder whether or not a female of the species would indulge in cannibalism. I'll just throw this out for discussion's sake. Let's let Gloria Steinem take that up. I'm just curious whether or not this is so. Now, I'm not making a pro-male statement when I say that, obviously. Because here we know that Alfred Packer did indulge in cannibalism, and he seemed to do it quite willingly. He didn't, he didn't seem to have much squeamishness about it. Of course, ultimately, I suppose when you're about to die, or you know you're about to die, I suspect that almost any of us would do almost anything. Do you concede that? And yet, cannibalism is still in our world today. You know, this is a subject that is very, very rarely discussed. But cannibalism is not dead in the world of 1972. In fact, it's often brushed under the rug. But the fact is that cannibalism does exist in quite a few countries in one form or another. And there have been several UN investigations of it. And it's just not given much publicity because it's not good publicity for the countries involved, I can assure you of that. I mean, especially when you're trying to get tourists to come there. But the facts are that cannibalism is a going concern in many parts of the world. Now, we'll go carry it a little further. Do you know that cannibalism is often a ritualistic thing? It's not a thing. Now, in certain tribal areas, cannibalism is really just looked upon as food. It really is just food. They don't put any value judgment on it. And primarily, this is based on the fact that many tribes consider themselves human beings. They define the word human being by themselves. They say, we are human beings. And all the other people, like any other tribe, is not a human being at all. It's some kind of another species. So eating somebody from another tribe is not eating a human being. It's like, you know, eating an elk or eating a you know, some kind of another species. They don't think of it in terms of eating a human being. So it's very hard to put a value judgment on that. That's why you say that's a bad, you know, it's a bad thing they're doing. The question is it in their terms? You see, they say, no, we're just, you know, it's like rabbits or anything else. These are not human beings after all. You say, well, what is a human being? Well, he uses this word to describe his own tribe. You talking to him are not a human being. So that's a... Now, I personally ran into this, you know. Maybe I should tell you about this. You know, this is all academic to most of you, I'm sure. But about 3 years ago, for those of you who never heard of this curious escapade that I got involved in, about 3 years ago, I had an absolutely unparalleled opportunity. I mean, unparalleled to most observers' eyes. Although at the time it was a curiously unsettling experience, and it has changed my view of things a great deal, I must admit. But about 3 years ago, I got the chance, through a series of curious circumstances, to spend a short time with a tribe of working headhunters in the upper Amazon regions, way in the upper Amazon, at the headwaters of the Amazon, at the base of the Andes, in the far wildernesses of Peru, in an area of Peru called the Montaña, which is, to this day, it's one of the most inaccessible, one of the most dangerous, and certainly one of the most little-known parts of the world left. It's really unexplored, large areas of it. And I spent a few interesting evenings in the company of a group of headhunters. Now, that can change your view of things, because you suddenly realize a lot of things that you had only conjectured about at the time, you know, when, beforehand, because most people tend to believe that men generally want the same things out of life. You know, we tend to believe, this is a liberal Western view, that men want peace, for example. We tend to believe that. That's a great belief among us, that this is one of the things, because after all, this is, in essence, one of the great tenors that runs through the Judaic Christian ethic, is peace, turn the other cheek, humility, and all these various things, which are, and respect primarily for another person's life. That's an important concept that we have. In fact, it's the premise upon which most people are basing their objection to the Vietnamese War. This is part of our whole concept of life. And yet, this is not a position that is taken by many, many peoples of the world, that the respect for human life does not simply exist. That's like a little scary when you run into that, because you kind of think it's just a fact of life. We grow up in it so much, you know, we live in it so much, that we tend to believe that it is universal, that ultimately all men feel a twinge of conscience when they kill another man. We just feel this is true. We never question that. We just accept the fact that this is true. Well, When you're in the presence of a man, now I was in the presence for some time of a man who was quite proud of the fact that he had, and he had become chief of this tribe due to the fact that he had killed 37 other natives, I suppose you can call them. I don't even want to use Indians, really. He had killed 37 other people from other tribes. And this had made him an unqualified success in his world, and he was the chief. And the reason he had killed these, they were considered ultimate evil spirits and enemies of his tribe. They were not considered human beings. He had killed evil spirits, is what he had done. He was considered like a man who had brought great good to his tribe, because he had dealt with these things, and they brought the heads

and filled with, or at least laced with, not necessarily filled with, innumerable types of unclassified strange tropical diseases, which you can fall prey to without even knowing you're doing it. And I'm squatting down in this clearing and eating monkey meat. Now, that is an interesting experience. It'll change a lot of your viewpoints. It really will, and I can't describe to you how it does it. Now, one of the interesting developments of our time today is that people have a romantic attitude towards the wilderness. Romantic in that I suspect they think it's really basically safe. Yeah, it's like an offshoot of the movies, you know. It's hard for a totally urban man. And almost all of us really in one way or another today are urban men. Even if you live on a farm out in the wilds of Utah, you're still an urban man. You know, the cable comes in there, you watch Johnny Carson every night. And it's very hard to comprehend a place where the foot of man has rarely touched. And when it has touched, it's generally been disastrous. It's very difficult to comprehend a place like this. And yet, to show you how romantic we are, most of you, I'm sure, would have a great desire to visit this place. That's romance. That's romantic. Without any real idea or knowledge of what it entails. I remember lying in a bunk and across the tent from me, in another bunk, is a guy lying there, and the two of us were just about on the edge of this scene, and that we are about to take off the next day in a Helio Courier. Now, a Helio Courier, this particular one, it's a float plane. It's an STOL float plane, a stall plane, which is designed to land exclusively on water. It's the only conceivable place you can land in the Montagne, which consists of nothing but almost impenetrable jungle. I mean, jungle so deep and so heavy that from the air, it looks like a vast, green, unbroken carpet. Unbroken. And when you do see a slit in it, it is a river flowing, filled with crocodiles, filled with piranhas. And the area around the river, of course, for miles and miles and miles, uncharted miles around that, is filled with one type or another of unfriendly tribe. And I mean genuinely unfriendly, not like our usual concept of the romantic Indian sitting high atop a hillside, played by Anthony Quinn. I'm talking about another scene. It's a curious feeling. And as you fly over this ground, as you fly over the area there, the two of us are in this little airplane, and it's a small single-engine airplane. It's the only kind they can use there because it has to take off in very tight, very narrow rivers. The rivers that it takes off in, these are not huge rivers like the Amazon. Don't think in terms of the Amazon. This is a river that's narrower than, say, 6th Avenue. And getting in and out of a river like that, that has nothing but bends in it, no straight areas, that's nippy. I want to tell you this. You should have seen the takeoff we pulled off, going against the stream, and he took off going around a curve, the only thing that we could do. And so we rocked the plane back and forth. We're sitting in the airplane. He says, now, let's rock. You know, we're rocking back and forth. And we're not going to make it. It's obvious we were going to make it. This is a very interesting scene. And we had just arrived at the point of takeoff. The plane was up on the step about to go, and he just cut everything, and we just slewed around and slid sideways and ricocheted off a sandbar. And he says, quick, out. So I hopped out. I grabbed a hold of a rope and pulled it along the bank, and all the while, you remember, we're in very, very alien country. He says, in quick. So I hopped up on the float back. All I was doing was trying to straighten the plane around because he had lost power. So he got the engine started. We started to go back upstream, and we went upstream a couple of hundred yards, and he got it turned around. A very strong current. We got the thing turned around finally. And he says, let's really rock it right from the start. He said, we'll get this thing up. So we're rocking this thing back and forth on its float. So he's got full bore, he's going. And finally, we got this baby up. And he made a climbing left-hand turn, and we just barely eased her over these huge tropical trees.

0: which were a couple. Oh, gee, they're tremendous. 150 feet high is maybe an average. Figured out how many stories high that is, friend. That's a good 10 or 15 stories high. These trees just climbed up over. We just barely cleared them, and I'm sitting there sweating. He's a little nervous too. You know, his jaw is a little square. So we finally got out over the montaña, and we're flying at 8,000 feet, and you can see gradually rolling hills. It's the foothills of the Andes, and off to your left you can see the Andes just looming like an enormous ghost in the sky. But this totally green country just extends for as far as you can conceive. Just unbelievable. It just goes on and on, unbroken. And so we got talking in the airplane. We're flying along at 8,000 feet, and I said, you know, just what happens if you go down here? He says, well, don't even talk about it. And I says, well, what does happen? He says, you don't get out, that's all. You just simply don't get out. It's just the chances of being found dropping into this area here. Of course, they don't have navigational aids like we have, so there's no way for them to track you on radar or anything. And he says, the chances of you being found in this area, he says, are almost mathematically impossible. In other words, it's so tiny percentage that it simply doesn't exist. So we're just droning along at 8,000 feet, just hanging on that prop. That was the only thing that we've got. And once in a great while, we would drop down. He's got the chart there, and we would drop down lower, lower and lower, until finally you would see a tiny clearing. You'd see a little wisp of smoke coming up, and we would just buzz over this area. And this was a little tribal area, Chapra, a little area they call it. It's an area. It's a compound where a family lives. They don't live in a tribe like our American Indians, a great big tribe. Their tribe is spread out over hundreds of miles, and it's divided into little families. One, maybe two or three males, and about five or six females, and a bunch of children, and that's it. So we just roar over this thing and go on. And he said that one of their aircraft, there were two of these aircraft, he said one time one guy just came down, he said, his fellow pilot, just later in, he just drifted over this area, and they hit him with arrows. He said he came down a little too low, and he said, man, they really peppered the aircraft. And he said when he got back, he says the thing looked like the bottom side of a porcupine, and they didn't mess around. So that night we're lying in this tent, we're about to take off, you see, the next day for this area, and he's lying across, been there 15 years, and incidentally a doctor at that. So this is not an uncivilized, uneducated man. And he says, you know, he says, I can't, he says, there's no way for me to tell you. He says, I can't. He says, what this place does to you after a while. He says, you know, he says, I know. He says, I know. There are things out there that nobody has ever seen. He says, I know they're there. And he says, and I hear rumors. He says, for 15 years, rumors have persisted. He says, six of my friends dropped out there in one time or another, never came back. He's just lying there in that tent. You can hear the jungle insects all around us screaming. And the river is flowing on by down below us, filled with gigantic anacondas. And he's lying in his bunk, and there was a strange moment there. And I said, well, what do you think is out there? He says, that's the point. I don't know. He says, if you knew what was out there, then you'd say, well, that's out there. Nobody's seen it yet. He says, you know that there have been rumors persisting out here as long as he's been there that there are actually prehistoric animals still living out in that vast wilderness out there. You know, by prehistoric, I'm talking about prehistoric animals, the great lizards and the great cats. I said, you really believe that? Because, you know, here I'm a man from Henry. I said, you really believe that? He says, I'm not even going to talk about it to you anymore. He said, I don't know what I believe anymore. He says, just every day I go up and I hope I come back. That's all. And so the next day, we're just flying high, and this guy's a very silent type from Texas. And we're flying at 8,000 feet off over this incredible area. And below us, this beautiful undulating carpet of absolutely unbroken green. And he says, you know, there's many, many miles of this country here where the sun has not even touched the ground. It's just almost all great swampland. well, what if we go down? I kept asking him that. So, well, he says, head for the river. That's all we can do. He said, I'll try to make one of the rivers. And so the little plane just kept grinding on and on. And then suddenly off to our left, I remember this huge thunderstorm broke. And we could see it just crashing down. Great thunderstorm. It must have been 2 or 3 or 4 miles around. But pitch black. It looked like an enormous, overblown, tremendously magnified tornado. But it was a giant thunderstorm hitting down on one part of the jungle. And then another one popped up off to our right. You could see them like trees over the jungle. And over us, the sun was still shining. You know, we're almost on the equator. And outside, the temperature is in the 90s, up in the 100s. And down on the ground, the humidity, 150 degrees, 150%. And we're wending our way in between these enormous thunderstorms, which any one of them, by the way, any one of which would have torn that little airplane apart like confetti. And so we're winding our way in and out of these things. And he's looking at the chart. All he had was a chart with nothing but whiteness on it, because this is uncharted country, and just a few rivers drawn. We're keeping that river off to our left in sight. Always, as long as you can see the river, you're safe. And down below, God knows what. I mean God knows what. I don't mean the National Geographic knows what. I mean God knows what. And so I came back, you know, it took me weeks afterwards to kind of get my head back in gear to believe that I understood everything in the world. You know, I had it all nicely categorized. I don't know. And somehow it's connected with Alfred. Yeah, it's connected with Alfred Packard. Sure. That the tiny, thin veneer that exists over all of us, the hip and the unhip, the square, the unsquare, the right and the left, it doesn't matter what ism, that thin veneer of humanity, what we call humanity, that's gently been applied to us over the centuries, is so thin. It's thinner than the thinnest plia film. And underneath it all is a great, unknown, gigantic, totally tangled, Stygian black jungle. And that's the true human, the true animal. It's underneath us all. We buzzed along quietly, 8,000 feet. He didn't say much. We just kept looking down at that little glint of green river water amid that vast carpet.
1: And from May 10th, 1972, as originally aired on WOR, AM and FM in New York, Gene Shepherd with some thoughts on cannibalism on Sundays with Shep. Well, now you know you want to know a little bit more about Alfred Packer. And Shep got most of it right. There wasn't much of a trial when Alfred Packer was caught and accused of cannibalism. In fact, history shows he signed not one but two confessions admitting to what he had done. He first signed a confession in August 1874 and was jailed, but he escaped and avoided punishment. He hid out for almost a decade in Wyoming, living under the alias of John Schwartze, but after his true identity was found out, he signed another confession and went on trial in Lake City, Colorado in April of 1883. The trial lasted 7 days and he was found guilty of manslaughter and then sentenced to death. But in October 1885, the Colorado Supreme Court reversed the death sentence after it found the sentence was based on ex post facto law, meaning that what Packer had been convicted of and sentenced for was not illegal at the time he did it. He was retried in June of 1886 and sentenced to 40 years. Packer was paroled in February of 1901 and went to work as a guard at the Denver Post. He died in 1907. The reported cause of death was senility. He was 65 years old, and some sources believe that at the time of his death, he was a vegetarian. And Shep was not kidding about the Alfred Packer Memorial Grill at the University of Colorado Boulder. In 1968, students there chose that as the name for their new grill, with the catchy slogan, "Have a Friend for Lunch." And in the nearly 5 decades since that eatery opened, it has been renamed the Alfred Packer Restaurant and Grill, and is more of a food court. In fact, if you check out the webpage for the grill, Students at the University of Colorado can now dine at Al's Green's Salad Bar, Al's Lodge Panini, the Slum Gullen Pass Grill, and, if they're in the mood for something a little more spicy, the El Canibal Mexican Specialties. And the operators of the grill today do not shy away from its famous namesake. In fact, they still celebrate it, advertising that diners at the grill will get quality meals to die for. And that will do it for this week's edition of Sundays with Shep. As always, we appreciate your feedback. You can drop us an email with your questions, comments, maybe your memories of Shep. The email address is sundayswithshep@gmail.com. You can also find us on Facebook. Just go to facebook.com, search for Sundays with Shep, and give us a like. Then you'll have access to show previews, Shep-related trivia, and the chance to interact with other fatheads around the world. And if you'd like to hear this or previous editions of Sundays with Shep one more time, you can find podcasts on our show page. 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Coming up next week, Shep visits Australia and witnesses a very unique parade. Until that time, I'm Ryan Priest. For everyone here at Lakeshore Public Radio, thanks for spending part of your Sunday with us. Have a great week, and we hope to have you back here next Sunday with Shep.

0: And before we go this week, one more note about Alfred Packer, since this episode first aired in 2015. The University of Colorado Grill is not the only eatery that is named in honor of Alfred Packer. According to Wikipedia, in 1977, the U.S. Secretary of Agriculture, Bob Berglund, attempted to terminate a contract for the department's cafeteria food service, but was prevented by the General Services Administration. To embarrass the GSA, Berglund and his employees convened a press conference on August 10, 1977, to unveil a plaque naming the executive cafeteria the Alfred Packer Memorial Grill, announcing that Packer's life exemplified the spirit and fare of the cafeteria and would serve all mankind. The event was covered on the ABC Evening News by Barbara Walters. The stratagem succeeded and the contracts were terminated soon thereafter. Magnanimous in victory, Berglund yielded to the bureaucratic objection that the plaque lacked official GSA authorization and removed it. The plaque is currently displayed on the wall of the National Press Club's The Reliable Source Members Only Bar. It doubles as a memorial to Stanley Wilson, a man who worked at the USDA. The Press Club's hamburger is called the Alfred Packer Burger. And that will do it for this week's edition of Sundays with Shep. Coming up next week, more stories and memories from the great Gene Shepherd. Until that time, I'm Ryan Priest. For everyone here at Lakeshore Public Media, thanks for spending part of your Sunday with us. Have a great week, and we hope to have you back here next Sunday with Shep.
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1: Compared to Russia and the U.S., China's nuclear arsenal is much smaller, but it has doubled in size in just the last decade. 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
5: I'm Windsor Johnston with these headlines. Passengers on the Dutch cruise ship at the center of a deadly hantavirus outbreak are disembarking near the Canary Islands at this hour. 17 Americans are among those being flown back to their countries on medical charter flights to be evaluated. The U.S. will host another round of talks between Israel and Lebanon in Washington this week as officials try to prevent broader fighting along the border. Military representatives from both countries are expected to participate directly in negotiations. The U.S. Postal Service says its financial problems are getting worse. The agency reported a $2 billion loss in the latest quarter and warns it could run out of money within months. I'm Windsor Johnston, NPR News in Washington.

0: And the instructor said, your parachute should open. If it does not, punch, and your safety parachute should open. If that does not open, you will plunge to your death in 11 seconds.
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3: I'm Windsor Johnston with these headlines. Health officials in Spain say passengers are now being removed from the Dutch cruise ship tied to the Hanta virus outbreak after it arrived near the Canary Islands today. 17 Americans aboard the ship will return to the U.S. for monitoring and evaluation, while other passengers head back to their home countries. The U.S. will host another round of talks between Israel and Lebanon in Washington this week. In the meantime, Lebanese officials say another round of Israeli airstrikes have killed at least

0: You're listening to No Small Endeavor and our episode with Nicholas Ma. 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Coming up is a short break, followed by our discussion on faith, uncertainty, and the three topics that inspire Nicholas the most.
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0: Hello friends, Lee Seekamp here. 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

Welcome back to No Small Endeavor, exploring what it means to live a good life. I'm Lee C. Camp. If you're just joining us, our guest today is filmmaker Nicholas Ma. We're discussing his latest documentary, Leap of Faith, which follows 12 pastors over 12 months as they navigate the religious convictions that divide their communities, asking the question, can we disagree and still belong to one another in this divided world in which we find ourselves? That language of neighbor, you've surfaced that language several times in our conversation. And of course, that relates to the earlier work that you pointed to with the Fred Rogers documentary, Won't You Be My Neighbor? And you were on Fred Rogers' show when you

0: people have wrestled with faith and wrestled with text and wrestled with morality for thousands of years. I feel comforted that my wrestling with it is part of this seemingly inevitable human tradition and condition of saying, how do I make what I can of this brief time that I have on this planet to give it meaning?
1: I believe that you said at one point that you think of documentary as empathy steroids. Talk to us about that.
0: I think when done well, documentary is like holding a piece of glass up against the world, and you frame up an image that you're looking at of something that's very different from where you are. But if you tilt the glass just right, you see your reflection superimposed upon that. And I think that is the beauty of it, that you can watch a documentary about Alaskan fishermen. Doesn't mean you're going to go out and be an Alaskan fisherman, but you are going to see some of yourself in that. And it allows you to have a dialogue with yourself about who you are in the world that is different than you could have had beforehand. With a movie like Leap of Faith, I think you can watch it and have no relationship with Christianity and not jump and decide to become a Christian after watching it, just like you're not going to become an Alaskan fisherman, and still have to have a dialogue with yourself about, what am I challenged to believe about a group of people that I might have had great certainty about before? And similarly, within Christianity, you might come in saying, well, I'm certainly not going to leave here and join a Kojic church or become a Methodist. But when I see myself in these moments, what does it force me to reconcile with or be vulnerable about within myself that I might have very, very successfully contained up until this point? You know, I feel so grateful for films that have done that for me and people that have done that for me, and I feel bigger for it, not smaller for it.
1: When you think about your own work, are the things that you just described a sufficient summary of what you're trying to do with your art form? Do you have another more specific or even broader vision of what you're hoping to accomplish with the work that you're doing in the world?
0: I certainly don't have a more specific vision. I'm really interested in art and faith and science as three topics that often are seen as sort of like garnishes to life. Oh, isn't it nice to have a little bit of art? Or isn't it nice to go to church on Sunday? Or isn't it nice to sort of like see pictures of Artemis II and the moon or the earth? And often people sort of attach to one of them. Like, this is the one that I'm going to hold on to. And the other two are preposterous or unnecessary. And I actually think that all three of them point to the same human question of like, how do we deal with being finite beings in an infinite world? And I think that we can go through most of our days, 99% of our day, not thinking, oh, what does it feel like to be a finite being in an infinite world? But those moments in our life where that question comes home to roost, the birth of a child, the death of a parent, we run headlong into those three, right? Headlong into, what is the science? What music can I put on to listen to? A deep desire for prayerfulness, you know? And those are the only three things that seem to help. And so I think of them when I think about the work that I do. I think about, how are we asking ourselves those eternal questions and contending with them?
1: One quick kind of lightning round set of questions around the three areas you just proposed for us as ways to navigate what it means to be a finite human being in a complex, often challenging world that reminds us all the time of our mortality. Point us to a favorite piece or pieces of music that you come back to that help you navigate that.
0: Sure. I can't help but cite my father in this. You know, I listen to the Bach cello suites all the time. The other thing is I love counterpointal music. Fugues, preludes and fugues are to me amazing because they're this interplay of voices that just remind you of how layering creates more beauty. Yeah. Yeah. Probably my quick answer.
1: With regard to faith, what's some sort of source practice that you regularly find yourself going back to?
0: You know, being Episcopalian, liturgy is, I love the liturgy, and I think the Book of Common Prayer has some exquisite poetry in it. But I tend to think about something more quotidian, more sort of just like daily practice, which is to think about the three people in my life that I want to love better today and that I'm not loving better. Not the three people that I struggle to love better, or I don't want to love better, but the people that I want to love better and could. And how do I do that? Right now, I think about my grandfather who's in a retirement community outside of Boston, and I haven't been great about calling, and I'm going to call him when we hang up the phone. And that's just something that I can do. And it's that reminder that that thing that I can do doesn't always have to be a burden. It can be a joy. It's like, oh, I will feel so much better for having done that. And so will someone else, right? We can actually create joy. It's not like it's stolen from me and given to someone else.
1: And what about science?
0: I think we think of science as a business of certainty. And anyone who's a scientist knows that it's anything but. It's a business of uncertainty. And I don't just mean that in the sense of quantum mechanics and things like that. I mean that just, it's about exploring the unknown and that kind of curiosity and willingness to say, maybe we don't know as much as we think we do. And if there's something that to me is beautiful about the fact that Bach is a composer that's been played for hundreds of years, and yet we're still interested in hearing someone else's interpretation. Scripture is something that's been read for thousands of years. We're still struggling to understand exactly what it means to us today. You know, we've been staring at the stars for hundreds of thousands of years, and we still only have the vaguest inkling of exactly what's out there. And I find that comforting. It's like, okay, I'm not the only one that feels lost at times, and I can feel, yeah.
1: Any last things that you've taken away from the work with Leap of Faith, stories that continue to play in your mind, or what kind of human being it's helped you become as you did that work?
0: I traveled around the country. We were in 30 cities or something like that. And it was fascinating to me, as someone who lives in Brooklyn, that wherever we went, everyone was kind of unhappy. You know, everyone was kind of unhappy. No one was looking around saying, this is the world exactly as I want it to be. Everyone felt like, this doesn't feel great. And I think it can feel lonely to say that, to know that. And that's not a question of politics. That's not a question of anything, but actually I think a general sense of just glumness about the world. You don't pick up the paper and read a lot of good news, you know. And I think it's also a reminder when you realize that almost anyone you reach out to bring a little bit of joy into their lives will welcome it. You know, I think sometimes we think we need an invitation or we're alone in our suffering. We're together in our wondering, our wandering. And if we can reach out and simply say, I see you and you look like you're having a bad day and I just want you to know that you're loved. It's remarkable how much that can radiate outwards. And I think that's not just a story for this moment in time. I think it's sort of core to the American story to reach out our hands and say to people, I just want you to know that you're loved. And we are human beings together.
1: Been talking to documentary filmmaker Nicholas Ma. Nicholas, thanks so much for the lovely conversation. Beautiful work you're doing in the world. Great to be with you today.
0: Thank you, Lee. It's been such a pleasure to have the conversation.
1: And blessings on your conversation with your grandfather.
0: Thank you very much.

0: this is the way it is. Just do your best and go home at the end of the day.
1: Yeah, absolutely. I think there's often this sense that I clock out at the end of my shift and, you know what, I just need to leave what happened behind and, you know, shift gears, go home to my family, enjoy my family. I did everything that I could. But I began to realize there wasn't an easy separation, and there wasn't just a way to clock out and shut it down. And this isn't just true for me. Nurses everywhere are battling this challenge. In our times of weakness, vulnerability, and helplessness, we need nurses who have found a way to preserve meaning and commitment to their work. While many external factors contributing to burnout have been studied, I have been asking what we nurses are to do with the internal issue of grief. Not in terms of caring for others in their grief, but working through our own grief on a deeper level as we are affected by the suffering of our patients and their families. How do I endure through the lows that come with this profession?
0: Hawei Wen Sato confronted that question in just a moment. On the show today, heartache. I'm Anoush Zamarodi, and you're listening to the TED Radio Hour from NPR. Stick with us.
2: And the instructor said, your parachute should open. 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
0: It's the TED Radio Hour from NPR. I'm Anoush Zamarodi. On the show today, heartache. And we were just talking to pediatric nurse Wei Wen Sato. She works in the intensive care unit, a place where grief and tragedy are unavoidable. Wei Wen, in your talk, you ask an important question, which is how to endure the lows that come with your profession. And I can imagine that there are lots of ways that nurses may answer that. Like, some might choose another specialty or maybe even find another job altogether if it gets too much.
1: Yeah.
0: Others,
1: yeah.
0: I can only assume, compartmentalize, like just push through the day, try to treat it like a job. But you decided you needed to face the grief head on.
1: Yeah, absolutely. I can understand why people say you can't take your patient's stories home with you. If I let myself think about it, or if I let myself talk about it with other people, it's just too much. I can't do it. And I began to realize that that's just not the human experience, that the things that we do and encounter in nursing are all about the human experience. And it only makes sense that it would overflow into my thoughts in my daily life, because what I see as a nurse is all about love and loss and what makes for a meaningful life when life doesn't.

0: And the instructor said, your parachute should open. If it does not, punch, and your safety parachute should open. If that does not open, you will plunge to your death in 11 seconds.
1: Join us for more true stories told live. 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
5: Welcome back to Snap Judgment. This is Fire Escape, the story of a woman whose world burned down, and then she learned to fight fire from behind bars. Sensitive listeners are advised. After years in the fire station, as captain of her team, the time was finally, actually approaching for Amika to be released, which brought its own set of fears and questions.
6: The idea of who I had been before was, like, wiped out. It was wiped out. And I actually, you know, like, remember thinking about the crime scene, and when you see pictures of the crime scene, it's like my truck basically blown up with, like, my family photos scattered across the ground, like, lost. And it felt so symbolic because it was like, that's literally, like, what happened. Like, that moment wiped out everything before then.
5: What were you hoping for in your relationship with your mom when you got home?
6: I felt a lot more love for my mom than I had in the years previous.
5: When
6: I was in prison and when I was coming home.
5: Over Amika's time in prison, her mom, Joni, had always, year after year, sent her articles about re-entry, brought her visitors who worked in criminal justice reform. She was laying the groundwork for her transition to the free world.
6: Because my mom had showed up for me in a way that reminded me how much I love my mom, and we had had a really hard, like, years and years of a really hard relationship.
5: The plan was to live on the patio attached to her dad's garage until she found a job. She also had a boyfriend, a man named Jose, who was also incarcerated, but he was set to be released a little while after her, and she cautiously hoped their relationship would continue out in the real world. But most importantly, she knew she was going to have to be a mom to three growing kids who she hadn't lived with for years.
6: I also knew that they weren't going to trust me. You know, that I would come home and that they were always going to be wondering if I was going to leave again or if I was going to get high again. Because I had two strikes. And so my kids were walking around this fear of, like, God forbid mom does something else and strikes out.
5: The accident gave her two strikes, gross bodily harm and manslaughter. A third strike would be a mandatory life sentence.
6: My 9-year-old and my 12-year-old are discussing these things. Like, we have to leave this state because what if mom strikes out? And so I think that I just had to get ready. I had to get ready for all of it.
5: She'd been gone the better half of a decade, and her release date was just a few months away. She had no career, no money, no house, and she was terrified of being a mother to her soon-to-be 13-year-old.
7: You know, when I think about it, what comes to mind is, like, all the things that we would talk about when she was inside, like, all of our plans that we had when she was going to get out. Like, mom and daughter things, painting our nails together, going on trips together, watching movies, showing her music, listening to music together. I wanted a mom. But what happened when she came home, I didn't

0: 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We want to thank Amika Moda for sharing her story with us. 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Special thanks to Adiza Egan and Catherine Steyer Martinez, Pat Macedi Miller, and the San Francisco Fire Department. 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
4: Abortion is back in the political spotlight after a court ruling on mail-order medication, but both parties are hedging how to make it part of their campaigns. 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
8: I was working with a personal trainer. I had signed up for a swim class. When I saw a local news segment interviewing the owner of the Detroit Fly House Circus. Yes. So I said, ooh.
2: 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I'm your host, Suzanne Rust. 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
10: Live from NPR News in Washington, I'm Nora Rahm. Iran today responded to the latest U.S. proposal to end the war. There are few details. It appears to focus primarily on reopening the Strait of Hormuz to shipping. NPR's Deepa Shivaram reports President Trump wants to end the war.
11: A majority of Americans did not support U.S. actions in Iran from the beginning of this war. But among Republicans, there was pretty overwhelming support for Trump and what the U.S. military was doing in Iran. Now, 10 weeks into the war, though, the outlook has worsened a bit for Trump. Week after week, there's polling that comes out that shows that there's this cave in support among Republicans who support Trump. A recent poll from Marist shows that a majority of Republicans do still support Trump's approach in Iran, but 22% disapprove, and that's up from 15% in March.
10: NPR's Deepa Shivaram reporting. As passengers disembark from the cruise ship in the Canary Islands, the government in the UK has launched a mission to support one of its citizens on another island who's become ill with a suspected case of hantavirus. NPR's Lauren Frere reports from London.
12: British Army medics have parachuted onto an island in the South Atlantic called Tristan da Cunha. It's the UK's most remote inhabited overseas territory, with no airstrip and a population of just over 200 people. The hantavirus-stricken cruise ship docked there in mid-April to drop off a British passenger who lives there. 2 weeks later, he came down with symptoms and is isolating in stable condition. The Ministry of Defense says six paratroopers jumped out of aircraft in tandem with an intensive care doctor and nurse. Footage shows three parachutes floating down onto an island meadow dotted with corrugated metal shacks. The government says oxygen was part of the delivery. Two other Britons with confirmed cases are being treated in South Africa and the Netherlands. Lauren Freyer, NPR News, London.
10: Taiwan has passed a much-delayed $25 billion defense budget. At the same time, the U.S. State Department is warning that delays in a U.S. arms deal with Taiwan will be concession to China. NPR's Emily Fang reports.
13: Taiwan's defense budget is less than the $40 billion which Taiwan's president had hoped for, but it is an increase from years prior and one that China sharply criticized. This budget approval was held up for months in Taiwan by partisan fighting, but its approval comes just before President Trump will meet with China's leader Xi Jinping. He's expected to talk about everything from trade to Taiwan, a democratic island that China hopes to control one day. NPR also earlier reported that two American weapons packages to Taiwan, totaling about $14 billion worth of missiles, missile defense technology, and other weapons, had been held up. That delay is amping up anxiety that China may push the U.S. to make concessions on its diplomatic stance on Taiwan. Emily Fang, NPR News.
10: This is NPR News. A breakaway group associated with the Pakistani Taliban is claiming responsibility for last night's attack on a security post in the northwest part of the country. A car bomb exploded and then gunmen fired on police rushing to the scene. At least 14 police officers were killed. Many foods are evaluated using internationally recognized standards. But that wasn't the case for chocolate's key ingredient, cacao, until recently. Ari Daniel explains.
14: The standardized process of evaluating cacao took years to develop. It involves roasting the beans, separating out the shells, and then running the nibs through a mill. Sugar and cocoa butter are added before pouring the resulting chocolate into molds. Julien Simonis helped develop the process for the Cacao of Excellence program created by a nonprofit in Rome.
15: Harmonizing the way of talking about a food product, it's to see the differences, to let people appreciate it.
14: Which helps persuade consumers to pay for higher quality chocolate, thereby benefiting farmers, many of whom struggle economically. For NPR News, I'm Ari Daniel.
10: State news outlets in Myanmar say miners have found a ruby, a huge one, measuring 11,000 carats. It was found in the heartland of the gem mining industry hurt by the country's civil war. The ruby is described as having a purple-red hue with yellowish undertones. It's believed to be the second largest ruby by weight and more valuable than the largest ruby ever found because of its superior color and quality. I'm Nora Rahm, NPR News in Washington.
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3: Hey, I'm Jad Abumrad. Next time on Radiolab, cruelty, violence, badness. 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
5: Abortion is back in the political spotlight after a court ruling on mail-order medication, but both parties are hedging how to make it part of their campaigns. 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
0: From PRX, this is the Moth Radio Hour. I'm Suzanne Lust. As we end this hour, we have a final exploration of the ways in which life continually challenges us to find our balance and recalibrate. Our last story was told by Arshia Kapadia, who shared it at a main stage in New Brunswick, where we partnered with the State Theater, New Jersey. Here's Arshia, live at the Moth.
6: Good evening. How are you doing today? So, my name is Archie and I'm made in Bombay, India, where I spent most of my life. I'm an only child and my mom was a single parent, a teacher. Ammi had a deep love for life and all the finer things in life. Her sari collection was absolutely beautiful. She collected saris from all over India. Her jewelry collection was fabulous, much coveted. She actually had so many incredible pieces that all of her cousins often borrowed some of them and never returned it, so maybe I should follow up on that.

0: This episode of the Moth Radio Hour was produced by me, Jay Allison, and Suzanne Rust, who also hosted the show. Co-producer is Vicky Merrick, associate producer Emily Couch. The stories were directed by Jody Powell and Larry Rosen. The Moth's leadership team includes Christina Norman, Marina Cluche, Sarah Austin Jeunesse, Jennifer Hickson, Jordan Cardinale, Caledonia Cairns, Kate Tellers, Sarah Jane Johnson, and Patricia Urena. Dave Laura came to us through the Moth's community program via a workshop that we held with veterans in media and entertainment. Moth stories are true as remembered and affirmed by the storytellers. 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
12: Radiolab.
11: From
10: WNYC.
11: See?
10: Yeah.
13: Hello, David.
14: Yes, hello.
13: This is Pat.
14: Oh, hi, Pat.
13: How are you? Let's begin with this story from our producer, Pat Walters.
15: Pat, go ahead.
13: Okay, so I heard this one from this guy named David.
14: My name is David Buss.
13: Two S's. He's a psychology professor
14: at the University of Texas at Austin.
13: And this particular story, it comes from a book that David wrote. Could you just tell me the little story that you begin your book with?
14: Okay, yes. This is one of the things that's this was one of the things that sparked my interest in the topic of murder.
13: The whole thing happened several years ago.
14: I had a very good friend,
13: another professor at the university,
14: and I used to socialize with him and his wife. And one evening, they were throwing a party, and invited me over. And so, when I went to the party, party was already in full swing. And I got there, walked in, and asked his wife where this friend of mine was, and she got a disgusted look on her face and said that he was up in the bedroom. And so I went up to the bedroom to find him, and he was in a rage. He started fuming that his wife had dissed him. And
13: what did she do?
14: She expressed disapproval about his clothing choices.
13: She made fun of his shirt or something.
14: But did it publicly in front of her friends. So it was a kind of he felt publicly humiliated.
13: And while David's sitting in the bedroom with this friend, the guy looks up at him. And he says,
14: I'm going to kill her.
13: How did he say it? Like, quietly or?
14: Like, through his teeth, you know, I'm going to kill her.
13: David had always known this guy to be pretty mild-mannered.
14: But he is a large, very strong man with a black belt in karate. I knew what he was capable of. So I suggested that we go out for a walk And I basically spent the next half hour walking around with him trying to cool him off.
13: And eventually, he did.
14: He just calmed down.
13: Hmm. And did you go back to the party then and, like, continue dinner partying for a while?
14: Yeah, I did.
13: And he did too?
14: Yes, and he did too. And then he seemed fine when I said goodbye to him. He seemed calm, and I left and went home. And then it was several hours later in the middle of the night that I got the call.
13: And it was his friend.
14: And he says, can I come over and sleep on your couch? If I don't leave my house right now, I'm going to kill her. He was in this state of fury, he said, and instead of hitting his wife, he smashed his fist into the bathroom mirror and then realized that he had to leave the house or he was going to do damage to her.
13: And so he says that, and you're like, okay, yes, come over now.
14: Yeah, exactly.
13: Meanwhile, later that night on the other side of town,
14: his wife went into hiding, literally disappeared for 6 months and didn't tell anyone where she was because she was terrified that he was going to kill her.
12: This story made us wonder, is David's friend...
15: is he unusual? Or...
12: does everybody at some point have something dark in them that just tiptoes out, just from time to time?
15: Yeah. This is Radiolab, and today, we're gonna get bad, so to speak.
12: We've done a good show.
15: This is the bad show.
12: So you ask, like, why do people do bad things?
15: What does it actually mean to be bad anyways? Like, how do you tell the real baddies from the rest of us?
12: That's our hour.
15: I'm Jad Abumrad.
12: I'm Robert Krowich.
15: This is Radiolab.
12: The bad show.
13: What happened to David that night with his friend got him really curious about murder and badness and all these things we're thinking about. But it wasn't until a few years later that he learned something that really put what happened that night into context. By this point, David's moved on to a new university, and he's teaching an introductory psychology class.
14: And I devoted one class session to the topic of homicide and why people kill. And I designed a little questionnaire where I simply asked the students, you know, have you ever thought about killing someone? And they would circle yes or no.
13: Then he left some space at the bottom for them to elaborate if they said yes.
14: And, you know, the class ended and I went back to my office and I just sat at my desk and I started reading these. And I was just astonished
13: to find page after page of yeses, and not just yeses,
14: but these very vivid descriptions about
13: who they would kill, where they do it, when,
14: the precise method.
13: How many of them went into that kind of detail?
14: I would say 75% or 80%.
13: Wow. And, were you a little bit like horrified? Like, oh my God, my students are murderers.
14: Horrified is I was pretty stunned. And so I expanded the sample where we asked about 5,000 people.
13: All over the world.
14: Singapore, Peru, the UK.
13: That same question.
14: Have you ever thought about killing someone? And 91% of the men said yes, and 84% of the women.
13: Said yes, I've thought about killing someone.
14: Yes. If any sizable fraction actually acted on their homicidal fantasies, the streets would be running red.
12: Yeah, but that's just, those are fantasies.
13: Some of them actually seem like,
14: well, here's one,
13: something more than just fantasies.
14: From a woman.
13: Sure.
14: Okay, this is a 20-year-old female. We ask, who did you think about killing? And she said, my ex-boyfriend. We lived together for a couple months. He was very aggressive. He started calling me a whore and told me he didn't love me anymore. So I broke up with him. Then a few months later, he started calling me trying to get back together, but I didn't want to. He said that if I ever had a relationship with another man, he was going to send videos of us having sex to all the people in my university. The thing is that I do have a new boyfriend, but my ex-boyfriend doesn't know that yet, and I'm terrified that he'll do what he says. Then suddenly the thought occurred to me that my life would be much happier without him in existence. And then she said, I actually did this. I invited him for dinner, and as he was in the kitchen, looking stupid, peeling the carrots to to make salad. I came up to him laughingly, gently, so that he wouldn't suspect anything. I thought about grabbing a knife quickly and stabbing him in the chest repeatedly until he was dead. I actually did the first thing, but he saw my intentions and ran away. When asked how close she came to killing him, she estimated 60%.
15: Well, 60.
12: I don't think I've ever had a fantasy that anatomically specific where I would see the part of the other person that I was going to stab or plan it like that.
15: Well, have you ever been blackmailed the way this woman was being blackmailed?
12: No, no one has ever sent about a sex tape that I've ever, you know.
15: So you don't know. It is a fair question to ask. What are the conditions under which you or me or any of us could do awful things?
12: I think they'd have to be extreme in the extreme.
15: Well,
12: because you know how mild-mannered I am.
15: No. And you know what? This actually brings us to our first stop of the hour. So let me just to set it up. Robert, I'm going to give you this piece of paper here.
12: Take that. What is this?
15: So these are some word pairs. Read these words that you
12: see.
15: What's
12: these there. Words
15: here? Yep.
12: Nice day.
15: Uh-huh.
12: Fat neck.
15: Yep.
12: Sad face. What is it? Soft hair.
15: Yep.
12: I don't know what this is.
15: These are just word pairs.
12: Hard.
15: I want you to commit them to memory.
12: Commit them to memory? You know
15: and
12: I
15: And while
12: no
15: you're doing that, just give me your finger. I'm
12: going
15: to connect this little electrode to your finger. There we go.
12: Hard.
15: Right there. Just
12: wait
15: kinda
12: a second. Clear air.
15: Okay, so give me the paper back.
12: Already?
15: Time's up. So I'm just going to go into this other room over here.
16: Can you hear me?
12: What?
16: All right, so I'm going to talk to you over this intercom, okay?
12: Okay.
16: I'm going to give you a test.
12: I'm not ready for this.
16: Pay attention.
12: All right.
16: To the best of your memory, which word was matched with nice? Was it nice day, nice sky, nice job, or nice chair?
12: Days.
16: Answer, please.
12: I don't know. Wait a second.
16: Just push the button that corresponds to the right word. Go.
12: Okay, I'm choosing job?
17: Wrong. Answer is day.
16: Sorry, man.
17: 285 volts.
16: I'm going to have to give you a little,
12: What did you just do?
15: She just burst my eardrums. God. Obviously, no need to be alarmed. That was not a real shock. We were just enacting an old, very famous experiment that you may have heard about.
18: It is May 1962.
15: Done by this guy.
18: An experiment is being conducted in the Elegant Interaction Laboratory at Yale University.
15: That's Stanley Milgram talking about the experiment in a film. In case you've never heard of this, probably have, but in case you haven't, here's what he did. He recruited a bunch of subjects.
18: The subjects are 40 males between the ages of 20 and 50.
15: Just normal, everyday dudes.
18: The subjects range in occupation from corporation presidents to good humor men and plumbers.
15: And he ran them through something like what you and I just did. He would have each subject sit down at a table.
19: Have a seat right here.
15: In front of this really impressive-looking machine.
19: This machine.
15: It had lots of switches on it.
19: Generates electric shocks. And when you press one of the switches all the way down, the learner gets a shock.
15: And in the other room, there was a guy who he called the learner, who is supposed to have memorized some words. And every time that guy got a word wrong, like you just did, which happened constantly,
17: answer his neck.
15: The volunteer
17: volts
15: was instructed to shock that guy with higher and higher voltage. Now, the volunteer couldn't see the guy he was shocking, but he could definitely hear him. Milgram staged the whole thing like it was some experiment about memory and punishment, but of course it wasn't about that.
19: Continue, please.
15: It was about how far would these people go? How many times would they shock that sad sap in the next room just because they were being told to? The guy yelling, of course, was an actor, and the shocks weren't real, but the questions in the air at the time were very real.
20: Prosecution, the Attorney General.
15: This was a moment when human cruelty was on trial. Quite literally.
21: When I stand before you, judges of Israel, in this court, to accuse Adolf Eichmann, I do not stand alone.
22: So Stanley Milgram actually begins these experiments the same year that Adolf Eichmann goes on trial for Nazi war crimes.
15: That's radio producer Ben Walker. He'll be our guide for this segment.
22: And in the trial, when the prosecutors essentially ask him how you came to commit genocide, he would say over and over again,
4: it was not my personal affair.
22: I was just following orders.
4: I had to do what I was ordered.
22: And it's this defense. This is basically what Stanley Milgram set out to test
19: 285 volts
22: in a lab at Yale University with a bunch of regular Americans.
15: Like, is that something that's universal?
22: Yeah.
15: Or just an Eichmann thing?
22: Yeah. He figured maybe 1% of these men would keep flicking the switches up to the highest voltage. But that's not what he found. 65%
0: continue, please,
22: were willing to shock their fellow citizens over and over again, even past when they were screaming in pain.
0: Something's happened to that man there.
1: Even when they stopped screaming?
22: Yeah, when they were maybe dead.
0: You better check in on him, sir. He won't answer you nothing.
2: Please continue. Go on, please.
22: They continued shocking their corpses. His experiment remains one of the most famous experiments of the 20th century.
23: In 1962, Stanley Milgram shocked the world with his study on obedience.
22: It is still trotted out to explain everything from hazing to war crimes.
24: What is there in human nature?
22: To gang behavior
24: that allows an individual to act inhumanely,
22: genocide,
24: harshly, severely.
22: It's like a downloadable from the internet instant defense for doing wrong. But if you look at Milgram's work closely,
25: yeah,
22: like this guy did,
25: Alex Haslam, professor of psychology at the University of Exeter,
22: then a different picture will emerge.
25: Really, that story has been told a million and one times for the last 50 years. We've just got to get over it.
22: Now, what you need to understand about Alex Haslam is that he hates it when interviewers only want to talk about the baseline study.
25: The one that everybody knows, the so-called baseline.
22: The 65% one.
1: The one we just talked about.
22: Yeah.
1: So there's more? There's more to it?
25: Yeah. Because actually, he studied between 20 and 40 different variants of this same paradigm.
22: Stanley Milgram took electric shocks very seriously. He did this experiment a bunch of times and in a bunch of different ways.
25: He had all sorts of different things.
22: He would change where the shocker and the shockee sat.
25: He had women participants. He had an experimenter who wasn't a scientist but was a member of the general public.
22: And every scenario produced a different result.
1: Really?
22: Yep.
25: I've got in front of me, I've just got the data from the Milgram study. Let me just get that out. I mean,
22: so again, the baseline study is the one where 65% of the volunteers
25: go all the way.
22: Highest dose of electricity.
25: XXX.
22: But in experiment number three, if they put the shockee in the same room with the shocker, so the shocker could actually see the person that he's shocking.
25: Obedience drops to about 40%.
22: And in experiment number four, when the teacher has to hold the learner's hand down
25: on a plate
22: in order him to feel the shocks,
25: it drops to about 30%.
1: Wow.
22: Experiment 14.
25: If the experimenter is not a scientist, but is an ordinary man,
22: not wearing a white coat,
25: obedience drops to 20%.
1: Oh.
13: Really?
1: Well, how low can we go?
25: Okay.
22: Here's another one.
25: This variant.
22: Experiment 17.
25: There's you and there's two other participants.
22: Both actors.
25: If those two participants refuse to go on,
22: like saying, like, I don't want to kill a guy,
25: only 10% under those circumstances go on. And then the final one.
22: Experiment 15.
25: Of course, normally you just have one experimenter who's giving you these instructions.
22: But if you put two experimenters in the room and
25: they start disagreeing with each other, and this one you get 0% going all the
1: zero.
25: Way.
1: Zero.
25: Zero in that condition.
1: You said zero.
25: None
1: like
25: go right to the
1: absolute
25: end. No,
1: zero.
25: Not one person.
1: No one.
25: No.
1: Not a soul.
25: Exactly 0%.
1: Well, all right. I'm starting to feel a little bit better about my fellow man.
22: One second. Hey. Shh. Okay.
13: Where is he?
22: I'm in a closet.
1: In a closet?
22: Because this room is echoey, and, you know, there's nothing like a closet full of clothes to, like, help balance that out.
1: That's true. All right, so keep going.
22: So you see, it's just in that one experiment that 65% of people are willing to go all the way.
1: Yeah.
22: But in all of these other scenarios, they don't. And even when they do say yes, even when they go along with the experiment, as you can see in the film, they struggle.
2: Continue using the last switch on the board, please.
0: I'm not getting no answer.
2: Please continue. The next word is white.
25: They have debates with themselves.
0: You think you should look in on them, please?
25: Debates with the experimenter.
2: Not once we've started the experiment.
0: But what if something's happened and they had an attack or something there?
2: The experiment requires that we continue. Go on, please.
0: Don't the man's health mean anything?
2: Whether the learner likes it or not, we
0: but
2: must.
0: But he might be dead in there.
22: What's interesting is that how all of these struggles, all of them,
2: please continue,
22: play out the same way. It's the experimenter.
2: You go on, please.
22: Prodding the shockers along.
0: You're going to keep giving them what, 450 volts every shot now?
2: That's correct.
22: For me, it's all about the prods.
2: The next word is white.
22: This is what totally pulled me into this story.
1: The prods.
22: Stanley Milgram had four scripted prods that he wrote out for his experimenters.
1: For when the subjects didn't want to continue?
22: Yep. The first one was, please go on.
2: Continue, please.
22: And if they didn't go on, if they resisted, the experimenter would break out prod number two. The experiment requires that you continue.
0: Well, the experiment requires
3: that you continue. Well, I mean, I know it does, sir, but I mean, he's up to 195 volts.
22: And if they still were resisting or struggling, they'd get prod number three.
0: It's absolutely essential that you continue.
22: It's absolutely
12: essential that you continue.
22: It's a little bit more direct.
25: It's a bit stronger, but it's not an order.
22: Not quite. But the fourth prod...
25: Really, the critical fourth prod...
22: ...is an absolute order. The fourth prod is...
0: You have no other choice, teacher.
22: You have no other choice, teacher.
25: You must continue.
22: That is definitely an order.
25: Exactly.
22: But every time the experimenter pulled out the fourth prod, and this was confirmed when the experiment was redone in 2006, total disobedience.
12: Total disobedience?
22: Anytime the experimenter said, you must continue, the shocker would say, hell no, I don't.
0: You had no other choice, teacher. I don't have a choice. I'm not going to go ahead with it. Well, we'll have to discontinue the experiment then.
5: I'm sorry.
22: Here's another one.
0: We had no other choice. You must
3: yes,
0: go ahead.
3: Yes, I have a choice.
0: That is, if you don't continue, we're going to have to discontinue the experiment.
3: We'll have to. He says cut it out. After all, he knows what he can stand. That's my opinion. That's where I'm going to stand on it.
22: Wow, so... The subjects seem willing to shock another human being, but as soon as you say it's an order...
25: They don't do it.
22: Huh.
25: Now, that's important. It's very important, because if you ask university undergraduates, what does the Milgram study show? They will invariably say something like, they show that people obey orders. Okay. Well, actually, the one thing that the study really doesn't show is that people obey orders. And it's a pretty big thing to miss. It's a pretty big thing to miss, isn't it, really?
22: So wait, if it doesn't show that people are just... obeying orders.
25: Yeah.
22: Then what does it show?
25: Okay, I think it's like this.
0: All right, let's go on to our instructions. We will begin with this test.
25: The participants are there in the study.
0: Each pair of words in
25: they've got a very plausible, very credible, high-status scientist in a high-status scientific institution.
22: Yale.
25: Who is going to do this powerful piece of science.
0: Direct your voice toward that microphone as the room.
22: So they sit down in the chair thinking, wow, this is really important. I'm about to help this quest for knowledge. I really want to do a good job.
25: Now, as we sort of know in life, lots of things that we do, if they're worthwhile doing, are not always easy. And you find yourself in a situation where you've got to do something that's hard.
22: Like shocking an innocent stranger over and over.
25: But if you think that's the right thing, if you think that science is worth pursuing, you say, okay, I'll go along with this.
22: So you're saying they were shocking these people because they thought it was worthwhile?
25: Look, the participants, you know, they're not, it's not just blind obedience. Oh, you tell me, sir. Yes, sir. No, sir. Three bags full, sir.
0: Answer, please.
25: They're engaged with the task. They're trying to be good participants.
0: Are you all right?
25: They're trying to do the right thing. They're not doing something because they have to. They're doing it because they think they ought to. And that's all the difference in the world.
0: 420 volts.
22: Suddenly I'm thinking this is actually a darker interpretation than the original.
6: Absolutely darker.
22: Because they are doing it.
6: No question about it.
22: They have the agency.
6: Yep.
22: And they think it's right. Although clearly on some level they know it isn't.
25: There's a sort of chilling comparison, which is a speech that Himmler gave to the SS, some SS leaders, when they were about to commit a range of atrocities. He said, look, this is what you're going to do is, of course you don't want to do this. Of course nobody wants to be killing other people. And we realise this is hard work. But what you're doing is for the good of Germany, and this is necessary in order to advance our noble cause.
22: Wow. So then,
6: hey, wait, I'm almost done, guys. Give me two more minutes.
22: So in the Milgram case,
6: uh-huh.
22: Well, if the idea is that people will do bad if they think it's good, like it's a good noble cause, well, what's the noble cause in this case?
6: Science.
22: You can see this in the surveys that the men filled out after the experiments were over.
7: This was exactly what was on my mind. If the experiment had to be successful, it had to be carried on.
6: The questionnaires they filled out are part of the Milgram archive at Yale.
7: Willing to help in a worthwhile experiment.
6: And it's kind of surprising. A lot of them are really positive, even though they've just been told that they were duped.
7: Research in any field is a must, particularly in this day and age. Do you think that more studies of this sort should be carried out? Definitely yes.
25: We, as onlookers to the study, we have this kind of godlike sort of vision of like, well, of course what they're doing is wrong. But if it looked at from another perspective, there is a sense in which you could celebrate what they're doing. I mean, I'm not suggesting one should, but I'm just saying there is a sense in which these people are prepared to do something that's very painful to them and to someone else because they want to promote science. Well, you know, you can see that's a good thing. If you dressed it up and if you just had some minor variants of the paradigm, you could presumably make, you know, make this out. These are people who are incredibly noble. They are. I mean, it's a fact, of course, that they're administering pain to a stranger. That's what's horrifying about it. But imagine they were administering pain to themselves. Imagine they really were, had to administer shocks themselves or something. But if they were prepared to do that, when I suspect a lot of them would, then we'd say these are people who really believe in science. And isn't this a good thing that we have people in our society who are willing to make sacrifices for the greater good?
1: So in the end, where do you come down? Do you leave this experiment in a light mood or in a dark mood?
25: I would say in a powerful mood. We're close to some really fundamental truths about human nature. And, you know, my views about human nature are that it affords infinite potentials for lightness and dark. There's lots and lots of lessons here. But one is, I think, you know, when you're enjoined to do something for the greater good, maybe ask yourself the question, what is greater and what is good?
1: Oh, well, that right there. I've slapped some quotations around that.
25: Yeah.
5: 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It's called Too Much Information.
1: Yes, it's awesome. Thank you, Ben. And also thank you to Alex Haslam, professor of psychology at the University of Exeter. 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
1: All right, 3, 2, 1. Hey, I'm Jad Abumrad.
32: I'm Robert Krulwich.
1: This is Radio Lab, and today,
32: evil?
1: Although, I don't know if that's the right word for this next thing.
32: Yeah, because it's sort of
1: more complicated.
32: When you call someone evil, then you're kind of done with them. Yeah. But there's been a fellow, he's such a puzzle to me, I can't quite place him.
1: Though it's very fun to try.
32: And I heard about him from science writer Sam Keen.
33: Well, let's talk about Fritz Haber. So first of all, could you just, like, when did he live and what did he look like and that kind of stuff?
34: He was doing his great science work right around the turn of the 20th century, so right around 1900. And he was someone who had very big ambitions.
1: Just to put that in context, and to bring a few other of our storytellers in.
35: He comes from Breslau, Germany.
1: That's Fred Kaufman, reporter.
35: Which is a fairly small, you know, a smallish sort of town. And so does Clara.
1: That's Fritz Haber's wife.
32: We're going to meet her later.
35: Right, Clara comes from the same town. And they're both secularized Jews.
1: But this was a moment in German history, he says, when Jews had a decent amount of freedom.
35: And this is the difference between Kaiser Wilhelm and, of course, Hitler's Germany.
36: Yeah, to put it in context.
1: Dan Charles, he's a historian.
36: His was the first generation when a young Jewish boy could truly imagine that he could just be a regular part of that society. He could do anything.
1: Fast forward 10 years, Fritz Haber is a professor.
32: Small university.
1: He's working with chemicals. It's about 1880.
32: And he throws himself at one of the central issues facing Germany at that time.
35: Germany has a problem.
32: A big problem.
35: It has enough what they used to call then solar energy.
32: You know, energy from the sun to grow crops.
35: To feed about 30 million people. However, that leaves behind 20 million Germans.
1: You mean they're looking at 20 million people going hungry?
35: That's what we're heading towards. I mean, you have to remember, during the Crimean War in the 1850s, Europe starves.
32: So around the turn of the century, for German scientists like Haber, this was the challenge.
35: He wants to feed. He wants to feed Germany.
1: And actually, this wasn't just a German thing. A lot of people were beginning to worry that with about 1.5 billion people on the planet at that point, that maybe we were maxing out, that the Earth couldn't support this many people.
32: And everyone thought, well, we know the solution.
1: Yeah, we just need a whole lot more of one simple element.
35: Nitrogen.
0: Nitrogen.
32: Nitrogen.
34: Nitrogen.
32: They needed more.
1: Nitrogen.
35: Nitrogen is an essential part of amino acids and proteins.
1: And when you stick a seed, like a wheat seed, in the ground,
32: one of the reasons it grows is because it's sucking up all the nitrogen in the soil.
1: To make its cell walls.
35: Without nitrogen, you don't have life.
1: Now, of course, you could find some nitrogen out in the world.
33: Natural deposits would be like seaweed or...
34: Manure was one.
1: You know, you could find it in cow manure or...
0: Guano.
32: Which was basically...
0: bat poop and seagull poop.
1: Which made that poop...
32: valuable.
34: And actually, two nations in South America went to war...
1: literally over bat...
0: You could say people were bat crazy.
1: By the way, that's reporter Latif Nasser.
0: You know, this was like oil is today. This is...
32: Everybody was desperate for sources, new sources of nitrogen, and to make the problem even more annoying?
34: The most common source of nitrogen is in the air around us. It makes up 4 out of every 5 or so molecules that we breathe, so it's very...
33: So it's a lot.
34: Yes, 80% of the air is nitrogen atoms.
32: So all the nitrogen you'd ever need...
1: was right there.
35: But you can't, like, throw that air onto a plant. You know, they couldn't deploy it.
1: Meaning they couldn't capture it.
35: That's right. And part of the problem here, and although, once again, we're getting a little ahead of ourselves, is that nitrogen is trivalent.
1: Trivalent.
35: Trivalent. In other words, nitrogen has really strong attachments to itself.
1: What he means is that when nitrogen atoms are just free-floating in the air, they will cling to each other. Fiercely hold together, and it's almost impossible to pry them apart.
35: His calculations showed that it couldn't be done.
32: At least not without
35: a tremendous amount of energy.
1: More energy than seemed, like...
32: possible to make.
35: Yeah, yes, but, you know...
1: being ambitious.
35: Haber starts thinking, in order to do this, we need to pressure this. We need to put it under a lot of pressure.
1: So he starts experimenting. He figures out a way to take a lot of air that's filled with these little nitrogen bonds clinging to each other and pump it
35: to a big iron tank
32: under extreme, extreme pressure
35: at high temperature.
32: And then he forces hydrogen into the tank.
34: Get in there!
35: And you have a number of chemical reactions. And what happens is that you're elbowing the nitrogen apart from itself and then forcing it to bond with the hydrogen in a new way.
1: And when hydrogen and nitrogen bond together, the thing you get
35: is ammonia.
1: A liquid that has captured the nitrogen right out of the air.
35: You literally get a drip, drip, drip of ammonia. It is arguably the most significant scientific breakthrough of them all.
36: Bread from the air was the phrase.
32: Wow. Because Haber had figured out a way to take nitrogen from the air, put it into the barren ground, and grow wheat.
35: This has allowed the world to have 7 billion people. This is what's driving the world towards 10, 12 by 2050. Now we're seeing about 100 million tons of synthetic fertilizer produced industrially each year, and that tonnage then moves into our food source. Our food source then moves into our bodies, and the rough statistics are that half of each of our bodies contains nitrogen from the Haber process.
1: No,
32: really? And so in 1918, Fritz Haber gets a Nobel Prize. But, and this is why this is such an interesting guy, around this same time, officials in the U.S. government are calling him a war criminal.
1: All right, just to back up for 1 second.
32: After Haber's nitrogen discovery,
1: he was promoted.
36: You know, he takes over the leadership of this institute in Berlin, and he starts hobnobbing with a whole different level of society.
32: That's Stan Charles again.
36: I mean, it's a pretty heady thing for, you know, a Jewish kid from Breslau to be hobnobbing with the emperor and cabinet ministers. He's part of the club, and he really, really relished it.
1: And not just because he was vain, which everyone agrees he was, but because he loves his country.
35: He loves the fatherland, and he loves Germany.
36: So
1: when World War I begins,
36: he signs up immediately, sends a letter volunteering for duty,
32: saying, you know the process that I use to make food? Well, I can use that same process to make
36: explosives.
32: Because the thing that you put into the ground to grow more food is also the thing you can explode to make a bomb?
35: That's correct. Because it takes such energy and pressure to separate it, this trivalent bond is so strong that when it comes back together, that energy that's released, it can be used for life or death.
36: In any case,
1: back to World War I.
36: There's trench warfare, it gets bogged down, and Haber has an idea.
0: He goes straight to the German High Command, and he pitches this idea.
36: He says, well, we can drive those enemy soldiers out of trenches with gas.
1: Chlorine gas.
0: We'll basically bring it to the front, and when the wind is right, we'll just spray it.
36: But the generals were not all that convinced.
0: No.
36: They just didn't like it.
1: A lot of them were like, this is not how you fight a war.
0: It's like playing dirty.
36: Yeah.
0: Sort of unsportsmanlike.
36: But he organizes soldiers. He organizes whole gas units.
0: And nobody even had to ask.
36: Takes command of them partially. He travels to the front.
32: And on April 22nd.
1: 1915?
0: 1915.
32: Haber finds himself in a little town in Belgium called Ypres.
0: Y-P-R-E-S. Actually, the Americans called it Ypres.
32: Whatever you call it.
0: This was one of the bloodiest arenas on the Western Front.
32: The Germans were on one side, the French, the Canadians, and the British on the other. And there, behind the German lines, is
0: Our friend, Fritz Haber.
1: Our friend.
0: He's bald, he has a pot belly, he has these pince-nez spectacles, he's chomping on a Virginian cigar. He was always smoking these Virginian cigars, and he's wearing a fur coat.
1: Really?
0: In what is basically like the Baghdad of his time.
1: But
0: nobody had done what he was about to do on the scale that he was about to do it. At 6 p.m. on April 22nd.
1: When the wind was just right, he says.
0: Haber's gas troops unscrew. They open the valves on almost 6,000 tanks containing 150 tons of chlorine. That's like an adult blue whale of chlorine.
1: I'm just trying to imagine that. Is that like a green cloud?
0: Some people describe it as a cloud, and then others describe it as this kind of 15-foot wall kind of hugging the land, and it's just sort of approaching. And it's moving at about 1 meter per second.
1: And according to some accounts, as it crept across no man's land,
0: The leaves would just sort of shrivel, and the grass was turning to the color of metal. Birds would just fall from the air.
1: Within minutes, the gas reached the Allied side, and as soon as it did, soldiers began to convulse.
0: They were gagging. They were choking. Hundreds of them were falling to the ground.
1: What is the gas doing to them exactly?
0: I think what it's doing is it's, if you breathe it in, it sort of irritates your lungs to the extent that they sort of fills up with fluid so quickly that you sort of drown in your own phlegm.
1: So they were actually drowning?
0: Literally drowning on land.
1: Wow.
0: Yellow mucus was frothing out of their mouths. Those who could still breathe would turn blue.
1: This is a description of hell.
0: Yeah.
36: But Haber saw it as a wonderful success and wished that the Germans had been better prepared to exploit it, because he felt like they really could have made a terrific advance if they had had more confidence.
0: And he is celebrated for it. He gets promoted to the rank of captain.
32: And he goes home for a few days, a hero. But when he gets there, he has to contend with his wife.
36: Clara Immervar.
32: Clara.
36: Also from Breslau, also from a Jewish family. and also a scientist, unusually so in those times.
34: She was actually sort of a genius herself. She was one of the first women to earn a PhD in her country.
32: And shortly after his return, Clara allegedly confronts him and says, look, you are morally bankrupt. How could you?
34: But Haber just kind of ignored her. And
1: according to legend,
34: he actually threw a dinner party in celebration
1: of the big victory,
34: invited his friends over.
1: Now, we don't actually know if he threw a party.
36: I consider that apocryphal.
1: Dan doesn't think so. But what's clear is that he saw no reason to question what he had done, and that infuriated Clara.
34: Especially because she found out he was leaving the next day to direct more gas attacks.
2: And they probably had an argument.
34: Yeah.
2: Undoubtedly they had an argument.
32: That's historian Fritz Stern, who also happens to be Fritz Haber's godson.
34: They had a quarrel.
2: More than that.
32: Let's call it a fight.
34: And later that night,
0: after the party, Haber takes a bunch of sleeping pills, goes to sleep, and she takes his service revolver.
2: Fritz Haber's pistol.
32: Walks outside to the garden.
0: And pulls the trigger.
35: Shoots herself.
32: In the chest.
35: And is found by her son.
32: By her son?
35: Yes.
2: Age 13, I think.
0: And he finds her actually still alive, with the life about to run out of her.
35: Haber, it's unknown what happens for the rest of that evening, but it is a well-documented fact that the very next morning,
34: on schedule,
0: he goes back to the front.
35: To the Eastern Front.
2: Leaving his son alone with his dead mother.
35: That's cold, huh?
32: Yeah.
35: Heartless.
2: It was a terrible moment.
35: Did he run away? Was it duty? The son eventually, after he emigrates to America, kills himself.
32: See, now, around this point, I just don't want to have anything to do with this guy. This is, I just want to take a shower and walk away.
1: Yeah, me too. You know, on the other hand, I mean, if you look at the grand calculus, people he's helped or fed versus people he's killed, I mean, he's fed billions of people. I don't know that you could entirely call him bad. I might even tilt towards saying he's a little good, to be honest.
32: You wouldn't, though, would you really? Would you really think that this guy's a good guy?
1: Honestly, yeah.
32: Just because of a mathematical summing up?
1: We're talking billions of people.
32: He's standing there on the front, pushing the gas into the lungs of other human beings. Now, admittedly, it's a war, but still. Then he goes and, you know, and celebrates that and then walks away from his child and his wife dead in the garden and says, more of that, please.
1: Well, there's something distasteful about the fact that he was too into it. But like, I do think on some level you have to divorce the man from his deeds, and you got to ask, is the world better with him or without him? I think you got to answer it with him, right?
32: Well,
1: should we keep going with the story?
32: Yeah.
1: All right.
32: So, Sam, what happened to this guy after World War I?
34: He actually was very humiliated that Germany had lost, and especially humiliated over the fact that they had to pay enormous war reparations to other countries. So he decided he was going to invent a process to pay for these reparations by himself. And what he decided to do is go into the ocean, into seawater, which contains very small levels of gold. But, you know, over the entire ocean, there's a lot of gold dissolved into the sea.
35: And he spends 5 years in a futile effort to distill gold from the ocean's waters.
1: Sounds insane. On the other hand, if anyone could do it.
35: He was trying to repeat this master stroke.
32: Needless to say,
35: he fails. It was actually a crushing blow for him.
1: And then things really take a turn.
35: 1933 comes, and Hitler takes over. And one of the first acts that the Nazis do is to
32: basically issue an order
35: that says there shall be no Jews in the civil service.
1: Now, Haber was Jewish, but because he'd served in World War I,
35: he technically would be exempt.
1: But 75% of the people who worked for him at the Institute, they were Jewish.
35: And they would have to be dismissed.
1: So he decides to take a stand.
35: And says, this is intolerable, I'm going to resign. He says that he's always been hiring people based on how smart they are and not who their grandparents were.
1: So he sends a letter to the Ministry of Education resigning, and he leaves Germany. Telling a friend, he felt like he'd lost his homeland.
36: And then he starts this period of roaming. He eventually goes to England.
1: But in a famous incident, one of England's leading scientists refuses to shake his hand.
36: And he is basically homeless at this point. You know, he's a man adrift.
1: Meanwhile,
36: his health is failing. In 1934, he takes a trip to Switzerland to a sanatorium.
1: But before he can get there,
36: his heart fails and he dies.
33: Now, there's a footnote to this that is very strange. I got a little... My dorsal hairs stood up when I read the end of this.
36: Right. So during World War I, Haber's Institute had developed a formulation of insect-killing gas called Zyklon.
32: Zyklon A.
1: Which was originally just a pesticide.
35: And once again, another nitrogen compound.
2: It was developed in his institute. He knew about it.
32: In fact, his chemist had given this particular pesticide a smell. It was a warning smell, so that people didn't inadvertently breathe it in and get sick.
36: But after the Nazis take over...
1: This is after he died.
36: They reach back to the shelf and they find this Zyklon stuff. And they ask for it to be reformulated to take out the warning smell.

0: So, how do you feel about him now? Because, I don't know, I can't help but feel bad for the guy. Despite the chlorine gas, like, he didn't intend for that to happen. He could have never imagined that.
1: No, but there's part of me that says, you know, here's a guy who just wanted to do everything better than it had ever been done before, whether it was feeding or killing.
0: And he does.
1: And he does. But he does it with a kind of amoral athleticism. You know, he does it without humility, without a lot of doubt. And, you know, it's a craft, but it's a craft with consequences. And to approach it with kind of crazy joy, I don't know. I would rather have scientists who carry doubt with them as they proceed.
0: I agree with that. Maybe it's all about doubt in the end.
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5: Abortion is back in the political spotlight after a court ruling on mail-order medication, but both parties are hedging how to make it part of their campaigns. 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
0: Hey, I'm Jad Abumrad.
1: I'm Robert Krulwich.
0: This is Radio Lab, and today we're talking about...
1: Well, we're trying to think about what goes on in the mind of a bad person.
0: Yeah, and we didn't really come to any kind of agreement with the Hobbit.
1: He didn't leave books or diaries and say, like, what were you thinking? So in this last section, we're going to try to get close to a very bad man.
0: And then we could ask.
1: And then the question really to wonder about is, what difference would that make?
0: Yeah.
1: But we should warn you ahead of time. This next section of the program has some references which are extremely graphic, not to everybody's taste. So if you have kids in the room, maybe this is a time to tell them to go brush their teeth or something.
7: Yeah, yeah.
1: It comes to us from our reporter, Aaron Scott.
8: Aaron?
9: Yes.
8: Jeff Jensen.
0: All right, so who is this guy we're hearing?
7: This is Jeff Jensen, and he's a reporter in L.A., and he wrote this graphic novel that I read about one of the most prolific serial killers in U.S. history.
8: Gary Leon Ridgway.
7: The Green River Killer.
8: The first victims of the Green River Killer were found in the summer of 1982.
10: The Green River murders terrorized Seattle in the 1980s.
11: In Seattle today, a man called the Green River Killer.
7: Ridgway murdered at least 49 women.
12: The so-called Green River Killer.
7: But it's suspected that it could be upwards of 75.
12: Wow.
11: Making him the most prolific serial killer in American history.
7: He buried them or left their bodies in these little clumps in the woods.
13: The killers seemed to have placed the bodies as if they were mannequins.
8: And in January of 1984, the Green River Task Force was formed. And my father was recruited to the task force.
7: So Jeff wrote this book because his father, Tom Jensen, was one of the lead detectives tracking Gary Ridgway. He ultimately spent 17 years searching for this man.
8: In December of 2001, my father and his colleagues make the arrest.
10: DNA testing matched him to the crime.
8: They arrest Gary Leon Ridgway, and on June 13, 2003, Gary was secretly taken out of his jail cell and brought to a sort of very nondescript concrete office building. And
7: over the next 6 months,
8: from June to early December,
7: it was Tom's job to get Gary to open up
8: and give up the few details that they really needed to link him certifiably to all these crimes.
14: Today's date is June 17th, year 2003. The time now is 08:36 hours.
7: So every day they would bring him into this conference room.
14: This is a continuation of an interview with Gary Leon Ridgway.
7: And interrogate him.
15: Yeah, why don't you just, what have you remembered since we last talked?

0: I gut those all at night mostly. I remember picking her up at.
1: It immediately became apparent that there was going to be difficulties.
0: As far as I know, I don't know if I did or not.
1: He would deny things, he would obscure, he would dance around things.
2: He didn't really want a cop to everything that he did.
3: I gotta tell you, I'm not totally comfortable that you're providing all the information.
1: Especially when it came to one particular fact.
2: What my father and his colleagues know is that something was done to these bodies, many of them, after they were murdered.
4: Is he saying what I think he's saying?
1: Yeah.
2: Necrophilia. Gary is dancing around this topic. Gary had denied this to his own lawyers. So my father and the other interviewer in that room that morning, Detective John Mattson, they start using a line of a tact of interviewing him that was very...
5: It's okay if you did.
2: Stunningly, shockingly empathetic.
5: Nothing to be ashamed of. Mm-hmm. Thousands of people have done it before you. You're not the first one.
2: You know, you're not the first person that's ever done this.
5: You're not going to be the last one.
2: You won't be the last?
5: That's one of the things that we need to know.
2: The father's trying to, like, reach out to him.
5: Okay. I know it was more than an urge.
2: It's okay to admit this. You need to admit this.
5: Okay. It's all right. But we've got to know that. That's one of the things we have to know. And that's why it's okay to let it out.
2: And he does.
0: Yes, I did lie about that. But that's when I was, I went back one time before, and I owned some of the, but I, like I said, I gotta give it out. I can't keep holding it.
5: No, it's building up.
2: This was a major breakthrough.
4: So he ends up admitting it.
1: In graphic detail.
2: And it gets even more disturbing for my father as the conversation suddenly pivots to another victim.
0: Other than one that was real close to me.
2: By the name of Carol Christensen.
0: I dated her several times, two times before.
2: He brings her up as an example of a woman that he actually had strong feelings for.
5: You liked this girl.
0: I liked her. She was good to you. She was good to me.
2: And as it happens, my father has very vivid memories of investigating the Carol Christensen murder, speaking with Carol's mom, Carol's little daughter.
0: Killed her. She was, I knew she had a daughter.
2: And so
0: in the last one,
2: Gary starts going through this narrative of what he did to Carol.
0: The last time she was in a hurry.
2: She, like, was allegedly in a rush.
0: And she didn't.
2: And, like, it kind of, like, hurt his feelings.
0: Wasn't satisfying me. It made me mad because she was in very much in a hurry. She had something else on her mind. And I, you know, killed her.
5: Did you kill her?
0: I choked her. With my arm. And way to kill her, I cared for her because I dated her before, but this didn't turn out right.
2: Up until that point, Gary refused to say that from the minute I picked these women up, I wanted to kill them. He claimed they were in the middle of a sex act. He would get distracted. Something would happen. He just kind of went crazy. He had snapped. And almost like blaming the victims. And my father wasn't buying it.
5: Let's back up a little bit.
2: The fact that he kept on doing it over and over and over again was like, come on.
5: You've been through this a lot of times before, and she's already told you she's in a hurry.
2: You knew what was going to happen.
5: You've done this how many times before? 10, 15, 20 times. You know what's going to happen if she pisses you off. Mm-hmm. And you like her. You're telling us all this.
0: Yes.
5: Yet you go into this anyway, knowing full well that it could end up in her death.
2: And Gary just says,
0: yes,
2: that is true. When I picked them up, I was going to kill them. Finally acknowledging, yeah, that's true. There's a pause, and my father just says,
5: why?
2: Why? Why did you do this?
5: Did you need to kill?
2: And that was a question that had haunted my father for decades.
5: Why?
2: In that one simple why that he asked Gary, there was a lot of questions he was asking. why did you inflict all this suffering on them, on us? Why did you take these women off the streets and want to destroy them?
5: Why?
2: Why? And the answer is unsatisfying.
0: Yes, I did need to kill. I needed to kill her because of that.
4: Wait, what?
1: I just needed to kill because of that. And then he just trails off.
4: I need to kill because of that. That's it? It just, that's,
1: yeah.
2: You know, I just wanted to kill them. I just needed to kill them. In that moment, my father, he stands up and he says,
5: touched me.
2: You've touched me, Gary.
5: You've touched me. Let me take a break.
3: Okay, we're going off tape now. It's 09:24 hours on June 17th, year 2003.
2: He walked out of the room and just started weeping.
1: They spent the next 6 months interrogating him. They brought in psychiatrists and forensic psychologists to try to get an answer. Gary says, I needed to kill, and they go, why? And he says, because of the rage. And, well, why the rage? And because women have stepped on me all my life. Well, why can't you deal with it in a normal way? Each answer just begs another why. And even though in the end they got him to confess to these 49 murders, they never really get any closer to an answer than this first one.
2: That afternoon, he gets in his car, goes home. He finds my mom on the deck, sits down next to her. She says, what happened today? And my dad said, I don't want to talk about it. And to this day, they have not talked about that day. And he hasn't talked about it with anyone until I interviewed him for the book.
1: And why is it so important, do you think, to understand the why behind such an evil act?
2: Well, the thing that haunts me about the why question is that I'm reminded of like one of the oldest stories in the Bible, which is the story of Job. The story of Job is that one day God and Satan are having a conversation and they're saying, have you checked out Job? You know, I'm really proud of Job. He believes in me and he trusts me so much and he has such great faith in me. And Satan is like, I bet I can change his mind. And so Satan basically systematically destroys Job's life, takes away his wife, his children, all his material possessions. What follows is this ongoing conversation between Job and his friends about why does this happen? Why does God allow this to happen? Only then does God speak up and kind of say, like, you're going to question me? Like, you know, who are you? My point is, sometimes when we ask the why in the face of profound evil, I kind of wonder if what we're doing is that we're daring God to show himself. And I think what we want out of the why is meaning, meaning to life, to reveal itself in a way that restores order and gives us hope that all of this isn't just meaningless chaos.
6: Jeff Jensen's book is The Green River Killer, a true detective story. It's a graphic or an illustrated novel.
4: Thanks also to reporter Aaron Scott for that story.
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8: So many maintenance tasks are not only low status, they're low paid. The really good maintainers are worth paying attention to the point that they do get recognized, they do get paid. These are actually the pillars of civilization.
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10: Abortion is back in the political spotlight after a court ruling on mail-order medication, but both parties are hedging how to make it part of their campaigns. 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
11: 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Next, discussing his new Americana-flavored album, Love, War, and Misadventures, is Indianapolis-based musician Scott Tyring. 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
13: This is the Ezra Klein Show. My guest today is a legendary technologist, Stuart Brand. His latest book is called Maintenance.
8: Having a relationship with your stuff that feels like the relationship you have with a child or with a pet, let it become shiny with use, and honoring the process of taking care of things in yourself and in others. The folk singer Pete Seeger said, you should consider that an essential art of civilization is maintenance.
13: More from my conversation with Stuart Brand after the break.

0: I think if you were to look for the philosopher, the thinker who is most influential in the culture that became the internet, who sort of laid down the way Silicon Valley thought, at least in its more idealistic era, the person you come up with is Stuart Brand. Brand has one of these amazing lives where he seemed to be present, at least for a part of the culture, at almost everything that mattered. There in the 60s, in the moment of the hippies, in a $20 a month apartment in San Francisco with other beatniks. There at the mother of all demos that creates much of the structure for modern computing that foresees many of the places we're ultimately going to go. They're creating The Well, one of the earliest online communities. There with the whole Earth catalog, which Steve Jobs describes as an early inspiration for what we now think of as the internet.
1: When I was young, there was an amazing publication called the Whole Earth Catalog, which was one of the Bibles of my generation. It was created by a fellow named Stuart Brand, not far from here in Menlo Park, and he brought it to life with his poetic touch. This was in the late 60s, before personal computers and desktop publishing, so it was all made with typewriters, scissors, and Polaroid cameras. It was sort of like Google in paperback form 35 years before Google came along. It was idealistic, overflowing with neat tools and great notions.
0: A list of all the places Brand was and all the things he influenced, from the clock of the Long Now to his long-running correspondence with Brian Eno, it is very, very long. And along the way, Brand has been writing these very beautiful, unusual books, not just the Whole Earth Catalog, but How Buildings Learn in 1994, which I love, and if you've not read, you really should. And then most recently, this book, The Maintenance of Everything, Part One, which explores something many of us would rather avoid. The constant and almost spiritually important work of fixing our cars, of doing home repairs, of caring for each other. Brand makes maintenance sound philosophically potent, even beautiful. And one thing I think is interesting about this book at this moment, to be written by somebody with the weight of Brand, is that it points towards maybe a different way of thinking about technology. It points towards maybe a different ethos on which Silicon Valley, with its, you know, great man of history, conquerors of the world dimensions now, can maybe move towards something a little bit more humble, something a little bit more rooted in the natural relationship we all have to each other and that we all have to aging and to loss. So I want to have Brand on to talk to him about that and so much else that he's seen and thought over the years. As always, my email, EzraKleinShow@nytimes.com. Stuart Brand, welcome to the show.
2: Well, thank you, Ezra. Glad to be here.
0: I want to start a little bit back in your history. In the 1960s, you were part of a movement that got called the Back to the Landers, Communards. What was that? Hippies? What was that? How would you describe the vision there for society?
2: For various reasons, a whole lot of people basically in college in the early 60s and on through into the early 70s thought they needed to reinvent civilization. The 50s had been so successful, it became kind of bland. And the beatnik poets who preceded us showed a kind of a revolutionary path of going wild and going deep. And so we figured out ways to go wild and go deep. Many dropped out of college, decided that since civilization had to be reinvented, they would deal with the gathering of their peers and go back to the countryside and farm and build their own buildings and have their own rules and start over. They all failed, but they were all highly educational. We learned that free love isn't free. We learned that if you expect the women to do all of the really hard work of carrying the water and cooking the meals and taking care of the kids, and like pioneer women used to have to do while the guys were building domes and other interesting buildings. Another thing that we discovered was that the countryside is actually kind of boring, especially if you don't connect with your neighbors, which we did not mostly. And so we fled back to the cities. Some of us figured out how to do too many drugs. And some of the rest of us noticed that and didn't. But it was a wonderfully fearless time. We undertook wild and crazy things. We had this aesthetic of the most wonderful adventures you could with the least amount of money that you could. And you have to be creative under those circumstances. So that was the hippies. And the Whole Earth Catalog was speaking in a way to the fact that these were college dropouts who didn't know how anything worked. They had not been raised on a farm or a ranch.
0: How would you describe what the Whole Earth Catalog looked and felt like to somebody who's never seen one?
2: It was pretty big. Actually, bookstores complained about it because it's about as big as a laptop now, basically folio size.
0: And thicker than a laptop now. I've seen them. It's big.
2: Oh, yeah, yeah. By the time we did the so-called next Whole Earth Catalog, it was several pounds of everything. But, I mean, you know, Steve Jobs and his famous commencement speech, that it was like Google decades before Google came along. The Whole Earth Catalog had all those books, you know, how to be a beekeeper, how to grow sheep, how to make candles. We were actually candle dipping. So that was what the Whole Earth Catalog was. And it turned out what it really did is what YouTube does now. It conferred agency.
0: You mentioned that among the communards, some of them did too many drugs. I've always wondered if this story about you is true, that the reason we have NASA's picture of the whole Earth came from you doing psychedelics on a roof one day.
2: Yeah, I was in San Francisco and kind of bored. And one of the things you did with boredom at that time was drop some acid and see what happens. It was kind of a minor dose. It was about 100 micrograms. I went up on the roof of a $20 a month place that I lived in North Beach. And
0: $20 a month in North Beach.
2: Yeah.
0: Wow.
2: Yeah, okay. That's already hard to believe, but it was true. And
0: somehow it's easier to believe that you got NASA to take a picture of the Earth than that anything in North Beach ever cost $20.
2: Well, it turns out I didn't really get NASA to do that. You know, we've been in space for 10 years at that point, we in the Soviet Union. And the cameras had always been looking outward or at pieces of the Earth, but they could have been looking back to see the Earth as a whole. And I was pretty sure that would change everything. I wound up starting a campaign. There was a button that said, "Why haven't we seen a photograph of the whole Earth yet?" And I know it got looked at by a lot of people in Congress and NASA and so on. But I got to know some of the astronauts like Rusty Schweikert. When they took photographs, it came just a year or two later after my campaign.
0: Got it. So it was a little coincidental. You had the idea on the roof, but it didn't. The roof is not what led to the picture.
2: I think that's correct. But it led to understanding the picture, I think, for a lot of people.
0: That metaphor of the camera pointing outward as opposed to inward at what we don't yet have as opposed to what we do have, that actually feels like a nice metaphor for maintenance. And I hear this in the Whole Earth Catalog, too, that in a way it feels like a lot of your career and thinking has been building up to this topic, that the Whole Earth Catalog was also a manual for maintaining your life, for maintaining the things you had. Let's begin with the most basic question. What is maintenance?
2: It's to keep things going. I'm a biologist by training. And so you find that everything alive spends a lot of its time basically maintaining being alive, even to the extent of reaching outside itself. So you're not just eating. If you're a beaver, you're busy cutting down trees to maintain your dam, which is what protects your lodge. Most plants spend a lot of time basically helping the soil around them do things that work well for the plant. And the soil itself is alive. And we're always maintaining our bodies. We maintain our vehicles and our houses and homes and cities that we live in. And we're catching on that civilization is something to maintain as a whole. And even the planet we've now stepped up to terraforming. So we've been terraforming badly, and we need to terraform well. So the levels of maintenance are enormous, and the constancy of it is a given.
0: How did it come to occupy so much of your mind?
2: Because I'm a bad maintainer. I brushed my teeth when I felt like it, and consequently I lost quite a few. And looking into the things that you're not good at, especially intellectually, I think is one way to stay young, because you've got a beginner's mind. But I did grow up with a father who was a do-it-yourself kind of guy with a big bench in the basement, and I had a bench in the basement. And as you know, many software programmers began by building Heathkit radios and stuff. Well, that was me, too. I was building Heathkit radios.
0: You grew up in a time when the technologies we use were more intelligible. And something you track in the book is that some of them were designed to be that way. One of the really interesting stories you tell, though, I hope you could tell here, is about the Ford Model T versus the Rolls-Royce. I had known about the Ford Model T. I didn't realize it was the Rolls-Royce was a contemporary. So tell me about the difference between those two cars.
2: Well, they both began basically in 1908. And Ford was building a car that could manage American driving when it was all dirt roads. And so it had to be pretty rough and ready and rugged and robust. And he'd figured out interchangeable parts by then so they could manufacture cheaply. Rolls-Royce went the other way, which was to have a car so perfectly tuned with every part filed to exactly fit with all the other parts around it. And it was really, really reliable. It would always run. But you couldn't do maintenance yourself because everything was so perfectly tuned and assembled that you would have to take it back to Rolls-Royce to do any upkeep on it. But if you got a Model T, it was basically just a platform for adding things that you wanted and doing the repair yourself.
0: There's a dimension of the way you describe what that made possible in the Ford, which is that it became, as you say, a platform. It became a space of creativity. People sold all these kits to change what the Model T was. And it struck me reading this, and you know, you're very intertwined in the history of Silicon Valley, that it had a lot of the feeling of early technology, which people could hack and alter and add to in all kinds of ways, versus later technology, where you got to jailbreak an iPhone to do anything with it, where we now have AI systems. We don't even really understand what's happening inside of them. So there is this tension between the builder-hacker ethos that was so present, you know, in other technological eras, but also the earlier periods of the web and personal computers, versus where a lot of these systems and companies have gone. You describe maintenance as an ethos, but it's also, I think, a question of what we are capable of doing, both somewhat legally and technically with our technologies, which makes it also a decision made by the companies. How do you think about that?
2: Well, I'm just working up on writing about the right to repair issues going on now. There's a question of ownership. Ownership, I think, is not just a question of having paid for and having legal possession of something. It's actually possessing the knowledge of what it's really about, how it functions, how to look for problems, how to diagnose problems when they come up, how to fix it. And doing maintenance on something is basically how you really take ownership of it into your, not just physical life, but your mental and social life. This will be another thing that AI, I think, is going to raise another level of discourse on. Because one of the things software engineers are always trying to do, they hate doing endless simple maintenance, taking care of dependencies and stuff like that. They call it toil, good word. And they try to automate it so that the system can be capable of seeing when a problem is coming and immediately get itself to go around it. And I'm sure that AI is going to bring many more levels of that. That's the upside. The downside is you spend more and more of your life arguing with robots. Because, you know, we have a theory of mind. So you and I are talking, and we each have a pretty good idea of what the other's doing mentally. With the AIs, that's not the case. And they're all different. So in a way, we're dealing with all these new species who talk our language, but are from a different frame in some deep respects. I think that AIs are going to teach us more about being human, because we're going to see what a not quite human is like, and getting more and more acquainted with the difference.
0: More from my conversation with Stuart Brand after the break.

0: Hey, it's Scott Detrow, the weekend host of All Things Considered. 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
5: This week on Out of the Air features color pencil artist Christine Hubble, who renders her work with birds and native plants on translucent surfaces. 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
6: This is the Ezra Klein Show. My guest today is the legendary technologist Stuart Brand. His latest book is called Maintenance. Let me pick up on the AI question. Something that you write about in Maintenance of Everything, and in this section you're quoting the philosopher Matthew Crawford, is that there is a necessity to the intelligibility, is the word that gets used, of the things we use. And when I read that, I was thinking about a moment I had with one of your creations that relates to AI, which is, you mentioned the Whole Earth Catalog, which is this remarkable deep catalog of all these tools and ways to fix things and ways to know about things and to create a whole life in a do-it-yourself way. And the first place I ever saw one physically was in the offices of OpenAI.
7: Really?
6: When I visited them before ChatGPT. This was probably 2021 or 2022.
7: Huh.
6: And I remember thinking that there was something almost ironic about this catalog that was so dedicated to making the world intelligible at this place where they were explaining to me that they didn't understand the fundamental center of how their systems worked, that they're creating something that one of its most fundamental characteristics was unintelligibility. And as somebody who's just been around Silicon Valley a long time, I wonder what you make of that. As somebody who cares about whether or not we understand things well enough to work on them, we are now, all the energy is creating things we don't understand so we can offload more of our work onto these systems we don't understand in a way that I think is also going to change who we are and what we are as human beings.
7: So AI is moving very fast and is solving a whole lot of problems. And of course, it is creating a whole lot of new problems. They're kind of alien intelligences in a way. And one of the good things that happened with large language models is they trained basically on human communication. And so they are, in that sense, intelligible as human intelligence. How it actually functions in there in terms of the extreme niceties of what's going on down at the bits and bytes level is not so intelligible. But so far, we're kind of making them in real imitation of human communication and, to some extent, human thought. It's going to move beyond human thought pretty quickly. And it's certainly reaching out in terms of data space much wider than any human can in a much shorter time. And that fact alone puts us feeling like redwood trees trying to communicate with a hummingbird. They're linked. They live together in the hummingbird maybe lives in the redwood tree, but the redwood tree isn't capable of paying much attention to who's in its branches or how fast they're moving. We're introducing new kind of pace layers into the world we live in. And it's cellular. The brain moves really quickly in these computers because they don't have to use chemicals the way our brain does. They go a lot faster. We can engineer at these levels more than we can understand. Part of being a human society now is having a range of specialists that understand these things at depth, that can speak up and say, well, here's what we're pretty sure is going on. and you can trust me in this because here's what I can do with my engineering. So not everybody's going to understand everything. And some of us, like probably you and me, try to understand at least in a shallow way across a broad range of things. And in a sense, that's what I'm bringing to the subject of maintenance. I'm not a good maintainer myself, but I'm not a bad researcher and writer. And so I can scroll across different areas, vehicles and weapons, buildings and cities, and then, you know, read out what can be discovered in each of these areas and put them all together. And that's, in a sense, the function of the book. The first line of the book is probably a great many famous stories could be retold in terms of maintenance. So it's trying to present this kind of intelligibility that you're talking about, Ezra, in this case, to the whole thing of the process of keeping things going.
6: I guess my question on this, and I'm going to be thinking about that redwoods and hummingbirds analogy for a little bit, is what role maintenance and the associated virtues and knowledge have in a world where technologically it's requiring now so much sophistication and specialization to understand things. And some of them, like AI, we don't even the people making it can understand. A lot of the examples in the book, which I often found very, very moving, are sailboats and Model Ts. And even if somebody was precision calibrating every single bolt in the Rolls Royce, somebody knew what those bolts did.
7: Yes.
6: And in that way, this book struck me as almost countercultural, that it was arguing for virtues that it feels our society is pulling further away from.
7: I try to take a position of never shaking my finger and saying, you should brush your teeth, you should change your oil, you should be a nanny to your behavior. You child, wake up and be a grown-up and take care of things. Most things work pretty damn well most of the time. When they don't, it comes as a surprise. Suddenly there's a problem, and oh dear, people who do maintenance for a living obviously do not have that frame of mind. I mean, online access to information and parts is just astounding now. And that's, I think, the great solution for people. They'll have a problem with something they've owned for 3 or 4 years, and it came with a manual, but they've misplaced that for sure. Well, it turns out they go online, and here comes some recommendations for some videos for exactly your problem and exactly your make and model and year of the device that you're having trouble with. Actually, there's 4 different versions of the issue you have and 4 different solutions to doing it, one notably better than the other, and you follow that, and then the thing is fixed. And you're all powerful. You've totally taken agency, and that particular device is now more legible to you. YouTube has replaced manuals. It's replaced the Whole Earth Catalog in terms of conferring agency on anybody to learn anything or fix anything. So it's mostly a happy story, but you've got to go online to get the aggregate wisdom of humanity on the case.
6: You've lived on a tugboat for 40 years?
7: Yeah.
6: That must require a fair amount of maintenance.
7: Well, especially if the tugboat is made of wood and built in 1912. Wooden boats don't usually last more than a century. Ours has because of a whole lot of maintenance. And boats are so lovable. We call them she. They are all that stands between us and the wine dark sea trying to kill us. They're like a motorcycle in that respect. They're kind of hazardous. And so relying on them is an intimate process. So maintaining a boat has an endearingness quality to it that is attractive. What is not attractive is the amount of it and the cost of it and the specializedness of the work that has to be done. It's like living inside a beautiful violin where all of the curves and and all the nuances very carefully crafted, and replacing parts crafted in that detail takes some doing, but it's worth doing.
6: One thing I enjoyed about the book is the way that it recasts work that can be described or thought of as tedious as almost a spiritual practice. You write, "Treat the boring task as a ritual, alive with aesthetic nuance and a welcome respite from the clamor of thinking. Find your own contemplative practice." Tell me about that idea of maintenance as a contemplative practice.
7: Well, I can't do meditation. I get bored. But people who do meditation sort of embrace the boredom and utilize it as a way to calm their mind and maybe center their mind on something they don't usually go to mentally. For example, often things of maintenance are done by Japanese with a great deal of ceremony. You know, just changing the lights of a street lamp. There's guys in uniform. They have a special routine they do with a ladder where they go up the pole and do a little formal thing at the beginning and another little formal thing at the end. And it turns the simple task into a somewhat more complex dance. Moving together in time is one of the profound things that humans have been doing for a very long time. And having a uniform where you're doing something, especially a service, they make a kind of a big deal of it. So ritual is one way to make really, really repetitive maintenance less onerous.
6: The other dimension that struck me as interesting when I read contemplative practice is that there's a lot of ideas about thinking in the book. And you quote quite a lot from Zen and the Art of Motorcycle Maintenance, which is a classic book. I was also very struck in the first chapter, you're writing about this sailboat race. And you talk about a sailor thinking about how to fix a problem on his boat and forcing himself to think for 2 days before acting because, quote, "I did not want to crystallize my thinking prematurely."
7: Right.
6: And I really liked that line, "did not want to crystallize my thinking prematurely." Tell me about maintenance and speed, maintenance and rhythm. It comes up often in the motorcycle part of the book as well, about not moving too quickly.
7: One of the problems with repair is it's a trauma for the system that you're trying to fix. And it's easy to get things wrong. So when a couple of years ago, they were in the process of doing maintenance on the Notre Dame steeple, the tallest part. It was kind of rotted out. They were doing work there. Because they were up there doing stuff, they introduced flame in an area that then took off and burned down the cathedral. Chernobyl, they were doing just a routine maintenance and were careless and it got out of hand. So this is reason to be cautious and take thought, often for diagnosing the problem. And on that particular case, Bernard Matessier had a steel boat that was pretty much waterproof. But he'd had a collision with a ship that bent the bowsprit 20, 25 degrees off. It meant that a storm might take down his whole rig because it was no longer symmetrical. And so he knew what the problem was, but how could he fix it by himself at sea? And that was where he took the advice he had heard from other maintainers. Don't just jump for the solution, because you might make the problem worse. Think through the solution. Disrupt the system minimally in the process of figuring out what needs to be fixed, fixing only that, and then backing carefully out so the rest of the system doesn't get disrupted. It's a highly intellectual process, doing diagnosis and repair.
6: And so there are dimensions of it that are highly intellectual. And then, as you said at the beginning, it's what living things are doing all the time. One thought I had while reading the book was that maintenance is what we call care when it is applied to things as opposed to people. And a lot of the book felt, I mean, I was thinking, where do I do the most maintenance in my life? I mean, aside from on my own body, brushing my teeth and, you know, showering, but I have kids. And the act of parenting is, it's ongoing maintenance, all, among many other things.
7: Yeah.
6: And, you know, there's been a lot of work and thinking on care work in recent years. And I was curious about how those connections existed in your mind as you wrote the book. Like, the how do you think about the relationship between maintenance and just interpersonal care?
7: Well, I wound up, most of the book is chapter two, vehicles. And the land vehicle that humans have used for 6,000 years is a horse. And the horse takes a lot of maintenance. I think I'll read something here from the book, if I may. There's this philosopher named Albert Borgman who wrote, "You cannot remain unmoved by the gentleness and conformation of a well-bred and well-trained horse, more than 1,000 pounds of big-boned, well-muscled animal, slick of coat and sweet of smell, obedient and mannerly, and yet forever a menace with its innocent power and ineradicable inclination to seek refuge in flight, and always a burden with its need to be fed and wormed and shod, with its liability to cuts and infections, to laming and heaves. But when it greets you with a knicker, nuzzles to your chest, and regards you with a large and liquid eye, the question of where you want to be and what you want to do has been answered. And then I end with, I wonder if that might come again someday, a vehicle that can care back."
6: Tell me what you make of that.
7: Your children care back. That makes maintaining them completely different than maintaining your vehicles. I think this is one of the things we may ask our AIs to do for us. Give us things that care back in some sense. Now the question is, are they faking it or do they mean it? And maybe part of the design will be that they do mean it. There is somebody there caring.
6: More from my conversation with Stuart Brand after the break.

0: Abortion is back in the political spotlight after a court ruling on mail-order medication, but both parties are hedging how to make it part of their campaigns. Plus, the Trump effect shook up several primary races in Indiana, but he's making life harder for the Republicans in the Texas Senate race by sitting on the sidelines. Join Mo Alethi, Sarah Isger, and me, David Green, for Left, Right, and Center.
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2: This is the Ezra Klein Show. My guest today is the legendary technologist Stuart Brand. His latest book is called Maintenance. You've been around Silicon Valley a long time. We've mentioned the Whole Earth Catalog. You were involved in sort of early versions of the World Wide Web, personal computer. And there was a lot of idealism in all of that. When you look around, which of your hopes feel like they were borne out? Which of the hopes feel like they ended up corrupted or something that you look on with more skepticism now?
3: Well, it's a classic case of David Deutsch's line about, you solve certain problems and other problems emerge. The problems that we thought were being solved, and from especially communication, that understanding that computers were communication devices. And isn't it amazing that we all still use email, which was one of the first things invented for the microcomputers, as they were called then. Lots of other stuff has been added on. And the social systems have connected lots and lots of people in really profound ways. And lots of the things available through the internet, from Wikipedia to the Internet Archive to iFixit to YouTube. So in that sense, it's really surpassed the dreams that we had. But then, of course, it introduced problems that we didn't completely anticipate. The very first social media started to have flame wars, started to have these people being rude to each other because they were not in the same room. Nobody could punch anybody, and they could gang up on each other. And things like that started to become semi-pathological online. But it was sort of like when advertising was explored way back when, it became more and more persuasive and interesting. And then with AdSense on Google, it wasn't just Nicholas Negroponte used to say, it wasn't just advertising as noise, it was advertising as news that, was focused on your express

0: That's the nature of life.
1: Something you said a second ago, that we act upon it. I have the feeling more and more when I am online, on social media, on YouTube, on TikTok, that I am being acted upon. You know, you open up the Whole Earth catalog and you are the person turning the page. You are the actor deciding whether or not to have your eyes stop on a certain box and read into that box. I mean, the tagline that was so beautiful of the Whole Earth catalog was, we are as gods and we might as well be good at it?
0: Get good at it.
1: And, you know, the internet emerges and, you know, you're typing search terms into Google and you're using your bookmarks and you're looking through your email. And over time, things have become algorithmic and you can feel the systems sort of like moving around you and trying to figure out what you're interested in. And then you linger on something and then it starts serving you a lot of it. And obviously people enjoy it on some level or they wouldn't use the systems. But I do wonder how they're changing us. So much of the message, it feels to me, of, you know, early computer thinking, early web thinking was about the user and what they could do and how empowered they would be. Mm-hmm. And increasingly, it feels like we are being given many, many offers to be sometimes wonderfully disempowered. But particularly the way the systems use our attention now, it does feel like the volition has shifted. It feels like the decisions are being made in some way you can't quite figure out. I think you knew Marshall McLuhan back in the day.
0: I did.
1: And, you know, a lot of his ideas about how different ways of structuring a medium change the person using it feel very relevant here. I'm curious if you think that's true or if that feels overstated to you.
0: Well, have you had Cory Doctorow on your show?
1: Yeah, we had an episode with Tim Wu and Cory Doctorow that just came out recently.
0: Excellent. So he's quite right. There's a lot of what he calls intensification that has happened to various entities where basically sponsored content comes more and more in front of the content that you're asking for. And it's on Amazon, it's on Google, and so on, when you do a keyword search. But now with Google, I use their Gemini 3. And it's not so much a search for a word string anymore. It's a search for, tell me about this subject, please. And it is great. For example, in part two of the book, there's a whole section on the later history of John Deere, where they went from one of America's oldest companies that was absolutely revered by its customers to the poster child for right to repair because its customers were so furious at it for forcing them to delay getting fixes to their machines and the whole business of a farmer being able to fix everything turns upside down and they had to go through the corporation and the dealerships. And they just hated that. So I asked Gemini 3, how can I find out what the argument was within John Deere, within the company? And it said, well, you'll find it at, with their stockholders and take a look at Reddit, where you will find people who either used to work there or still work there telling the secrets of what's going on behind the scenes. So thanks for AI. I hadn't really thought of those two ways to look inside the company. And it turned out that nobody was speaking up for the customers inside the company.
1: This gets to me to a question we were sort of circling earlier. I mean, right to repair, it, among other things, is a legislative idea. It would be potentially legislation that the government would pass saying companies have to do this. And right. One thing I was thinking about in the book is it is treating maintenance often as a question of our knowledge about the things we are caring for. But it is also a question of, first, whether the companies that make those things have made those things open to care, right? Open to maintenance, whether you can get into the system, whether you can get into the innards. You know, they do not want you getting inside

0: iPhone. And second, because often, as you say with John Deere, the company would make more money by just having you replace these technologies on a structured timetable. Whether or not society, government comes in and says, we actually are going to force you to make maintenance something people can do. So as you're thinking about right to repair, and as you've been around technology for a long time, do you think it is something we should pass? Do you think that if we're going to make maintenance a social value, it's something the government has to insist that the companies permit?
1: Yes. Yeah, and there's already some laws in place in places like Massachusetts and Colorado. It's moving pretty quickly. And some companies are getting out in front of it. So I have a Tesla, and Tesla is somewhat ahead of this one. They sort of fought back for a little while and then realized, screw it, we've got all this information about your vehicle, and we'll share it with you. And there are lots of companies like Patagonia that, you know, have whole videos teaching you how to repair their garments. And so it goes. Some of this can get sorted out in the marketplace. But some companies have such a kind of grip on their field, and John Deere is one of them, that they don't feel they have to worry about competition. And if that's the case, that's where the government usually does need to step in.
0: So if somebody read this book and they wanted to make regular maintenance more of a part of their life, but didn't quite know how or where, didn't feel like they had anything obvious to fix, but see this as a virtue, a skill, a discipline, where do you advise them to start? How do you make this how do you weave this into a life in which you're not used to thinking about your possessions or even yourself in this way?
1: Have a child.
0: That's a big commitment to just learn about maintenance.
1: This is this I-thou stuff that Martin Buber used to talk about. Having a relationship with your stuff that feels like the relationship you have with a child or with a pet. Let it become shiny with use. With tools, the rule is get the best tools you can. If you use them all the time, get the best you can. Because then your sort of respect for the tool plays out in the care that you give to it. And honoring the process of taking care of things in yourself and in others. Sometimes maintenance tasks are seen as, of a caste-level difference. Who cleans the toilets? Who takes care of the dead things? And so many maintenance tasks are not only low status, they're low paid. And that doesn't need to be the case. And people don't notice the really good maintainers from the so-so maintainers because they're not paying attention. Well, the really good maintainers are worth paying attention to the point that they do get recognized, they do get paid. And basically honored as sort of the way we honor librarians or libraries. These are actually the pillars of civilization. The folk singer Pete Seeger said, you should consider that an essential art of civilization is maintenance.
0: When I was asking you what led to the writing of this book, you said that maintenance is something that you yourself are not very good at or have not been good at traditionally. So since immersing yourself in it, both in terms of its technical questions and its spiritual and personal questions, how has your relationship to maintenance changed? What do you maintain that maybe you didn't before? What have you found as ways to do it that, you know, were not true before this project?
1: I'm 87 years old. Guess what? By the time you're in your 80s, just being old is a half-time job. In maintenance theory, this is called the bathtub curve. Like with a building, when it's brand new, there's lots of problems. But then they sort of even out, and you can kind of plug along and just stay ahead of the maintenance, it'll be okay. But then when it gets pretty old, especially if it's a wooden building, problems increase. So the bathtub is high maintenance at the beginning, it levels out, then high maintenance toward the end. When you're in your 80s, you're toward the end. Generically, or probably genetically, I'm somewhat of an optimist. That's fatal for maintainers. Maintainers are realists. They're pessimists. They're always looking for what could go wrong and how can I get ahead of that. Or they hear a questionable something, and where I might say, oh, I don't think that's serious. A maintainer says, that sounds like it's serious. So there's a whole attitude issue that one becomes aware of, and my shortcoming is I'm an optimist.
0: I think that's a good place to end. So as our final question, what are three books you'd recommend to the audience?
1: I recommend David Deutsch's The Beginning of Infinity. It's basically optimism at a cosmic level, and it's full of the realization that there are always problems, and there are solutions. And that goes on infinitely. You're always at the beginning of infinity when it comes to that. I recommend a book that used to be called by Simon Winchester. It was called The Perfectionist, and then he changed it to Exactly. But it's how precision engineers created the modern world. And then I wound up revisiting when I did a section on manuals, and so the great manuals of history. But the one I was looking at was Diderot's Encyclopedia, which had diagrams basically of how all the trades and crafts of the 18th century actually worked. But the French Revolution shot down all of the kind of rational optimism that was in that book. The Scottish Enlightenment, they were very impressed by, and they all studied Diderot's Encyclopedia, and they came up with their own encyclopedia called the Encyclopedia Britannica, which went from strength to strength for 100 years. And basically, the Scottish Enlightenment was the source of our Constitution, which was an Enlightenment document of our Declaration of Independence, and that's what really needs to be maintained if we want to maintain civilization and the planet well, is the engagement with science, with engineering, with open discourse, with replacement of political leaders without bloodshed. Basically, dealing with problems in a way that we honor that they can be corrected, and that there will be other problems. And being comfortable with that and moving with that and being as intelligent as we can be in managing all that. So those three books are what I recommend.
0: Stuart Brand, thank you very much.
1: Thank you, Ezra.
0: This episode of Ezra Klein Show is produced by Annie Galvin, fact-checking by Michelle Harris. Our recording engineer is Amin Sahota. Our senior audio engineer is Jeff Geld. Our executive producer is Claire Gordon. The show's production team also includes Roland Hu, Marie Cassion, Marina King, Jack McCordick, Kristen Lin, Emma Kelbeck, and Jan Koble. Original music by Pat McCusker. Audience strategy by Christina Samulski and Shannon Busta. The director of New York Times Opinion Audio is Annie Rose Strasser. 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
2: Abortion is back in the political spotlight after a court ruling on mail order medication, but both parties are hedging how to make it part of their campaigns. Plus, the Trump effect shook up several primary races in Indiana, but he's making life harder for the Republicans in the Texas Senate race by sitting on the sidelines. 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
2: Welcome to Left, Right, and Center. Abortion is back at center stage in our politics after a federal court halted access to an abortion medication that people receive in the mail. We'll talk about next steps in the Supreme Court and the decision facing both parties on whether to lean into this issue at this moment. Democrats know it can galvanize their base, but do they want to take attention away from affordability? On the right, could this expose President Trump's failure to deliver the strong message on abortion that many supporters want? And we go deeper into this midterm election year. What are we learning? Well, President Trump can still dictate how some elections play out. He sunk some candidates in Indiana who refused to stand with him on redistricting. The president talks at least like he's going to decide which Republican will be running for U.S. Senate in the fall in Texas. But if he doesn't decide soon, the two GOP candidates risk draining their resources. And a chaotic mess for Democrats in California's governor's race. All that's next on Left, Right, and Center.
4: Live from NPR News in Washington, I'm Nora Rahm. Iran responded today to the latest U.S. proposal to end the war. It appears to focus primarily on reopening the Strait of Hormuz, and that negotiations should be focused on permanently ending the war. The war is largely unpopular with the American people. NPR's Deepa Shivaram has more.
7: A majority of Americans did not support U.S. actions in Iran from the beginning of this war. But among Republicans, there was pretty overwhelming support for Trump and what the U.S. military was doing in Iran. Now, 10 weeks into the war, though, the outlook has worsened a bit for Trump. Week after week, there's polling that comes out that shows that there's this cave in support among Republicans who support Trump. A recent poll from Marist shows that a majority of Republicans do still support Trump's approach in Iran, but 22% disapprove, and that's up from 15% in March.
4: NPR's Deepa Shivaram. In Iran, Nobel Peace Laureate Narges Mohammadi has been transferred from a prison to a hospital, according to her foundation. She won the prize in 2023 while in prison for working to advance women's rights and to end the death penalty. The U.S. will host another round of talks between Israel and Lebanon in Washington this week. In the meantime, Lebanese officials say another round of Israeli airstrikes have killed at least 24 people. NPR's Jaina Raff reports.
8: Video taken by a resident of the village of Saksakia shows flames still rising from a house destroyed by an Israeli airstrike while first responders load the dead onto an ambulance. Israel, which has invaded South Lebanon, says it struck Hezbollah targets posing an immediate threat, and that it had taken steps to reduce harm to civilians. It would not give details. A local official said three women and three children, including a six-month-old girl, were killed in the airstrike, along with three men. Jane Araf, NPR News, Beirut.
4: As artificial intelligence expands, Florida Governor Ron DeSantis has signed a bill that requires data centers to shoulder the cost of electricity use. Catherine Welch reports.
9: The new law bans data centers from shifting the cost of electricity to the public and instead pay their own costs. It also allows local water management districts to deny permits to large-scale data centers if the water needs are harmful to the local area or already prohibited by local zoning and planning regulations. And it keeps land regulations in the hands of local governments. The new law is part of DeSantis's push to regulate AI in Florida. The law does allow local governments and tech companies to enter into confidential agreements that keep proposals from the public for 12 months. For NPR News, I'm Catherine Welch in Orlando.
4: This is NPR News in Washington. Millions of people with Medicare will soon be able to get popular weight loss drugs for $50 a month. Jackie Fortier with our partner KFF Health News has more.
10: Starting July 1st, GLP-1 medications like Wegovy and Zepbound will be available to some Medicare enrollees for weight loss for the first time. The program will cap the monthly cost of the popular drugs at $50. Without insurance, these drugs currently cost hundreds of dollars. To qualify, people need a doctor's note and Medicare Part D. They also need to be clinically overweight, plus have a condition like heart disease or prediabetes. But there are catches. The $50 copay won't count toward the annual out-of-pocket limit. The pilot also expires in December 2027, with no guarantee that the drugs will be covered under traditional Medicare after it ends.
4: Jackie Fortia reporting. A cruise ship hit by the Hanta virus arrived today at the Spanish island of Tenerife, about 60 miles off the northwest coast of Africa. The passengers are being taken off the ship in small groups to an airport to be flown to their home countries. Three people have died during the outbreak. State news outlets in Myanmar say miners have found a ruby, a huge one, measuring 11,000 carats. It was found in the heartland of the gem mining industry, which has recently experienced intense fighting in the country's civil war. The ruby is described as having a purple-red hue with yellowish undertones. It's believed to be the second largest ruby by weight and more valuable than the largest ever found because of its superior color and quality. Myanmar produces as much as 90% of the world's rubies. This is NPR News.
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2: Welcome to Left, Right, and Center, everybody. I'm David Green. The economy, the war in Iran, ICE enforcement, they've been political center stage heading into the midterms. But now back into the spotlight, abortion. Last week, a federal appeals court blocked nationwide access to an abortion medication that is sent through the mail. Pills can be prescribed through telemedicine, and they account for over 60% of all abortions in the United States. Louisiana said that system got around its own near-total abortion ban, and the appellate court justices agreed. Then the Supreme Court stepped in to restore access, but only temporarily until Monday when the High Court might decide how to proceed. Now, some politicians on both sides of the aisle are pursing their lips, I would say, figuring out what to say and how the position they take could affect their chances in this fall's midterms. Sarah Isker is here on the right. Moa Lathy is here on the left. And this is where I would like to start. Sarah, when it involves the Supreme Court, I love turning to you first, since you know it well and have a new book about it. So we've got this abortion pill called mifepristone. It was first available in the mail in 2021. The FDA lifted the rule that said it could only be prescribed in person. The court might be tackling this rule, or it could be more procedural. I mean, what is the Supreme Court actually, might they be deciding in the coming days?
12: So this question actually came up to the Supreme Court 2 years ago, and they unanimously threw that case out. So if anyone's feeling like, wait, didn't we already do this with mifepristone?
2: Deja vu,
12: yes,
2: yeah.
12: We did. But that case came from the state of Texas, where doctors had filed a lawsuit against the FDA claiming that they hadn't gone through the proper process in changing the rule to allow the in-the-mail prescriptions. As you note, David, before then and since then, there have been more abortions under Donald Trump and post-Dobbs than there were pre-Dobbs, largely because of this drug, as you note. So for those who want to ban abortion, they have realized that they've really got to go after mifepristone. And this idea that, yes, the states can have laws that ban doctors from performing abortions, but that doctors in other states can mail these prescriptions into the state of Louisiana, in this case, is something that they want to challenge. So they're trying again. This time, it's the state itself suing the FDA. Same argument that the FDA didn't follow the proper process. But the question comes down to whether Louisiana has been injured by the FDA allowing this to happen. They have two arguments. One, that it just undermines their sovereignty as a state to allow the sort of end run around their abortion ban. And two, that it financially hurts the state of Louisiana because women who have complications because they got these drugs in the mail end up in Louisiana hospitals. And if they're on Medicaid, Louisiana ends up footing the bill. A few things here. The theory from Louisiana may not be full-on bonkers town, but it's in the suburbs of bonkers town. Like, it has a very short commute into bonkers town.
2: I want that on a t-shirt sometimes. Suburbs of bonkers town. Why is it bonkers adjacent?
12: Well, the Supreme Court for the last 20 years has had all of these sort of novel arguments from both sides trying to get into court to sue the government over things they don't like, we'll call it. So this was a huge famous one when they did Massachusetts versus EPA. 12 states, led by Massachusetts, sued the Bush administration over their environmental regulations. And at that point, the Supreme Court was like, yeah, okay. You know, if the government did something unlawful, we should allow the states to sue the federal government for that. But since then, of course, as negative polarization has taken effect and states of the opposing party of whoever's in power in the White House have seen it as a huge boon to bring these fights into court, you've seen the Supreme Court now require a much stricter version of standing, or as Justice Scalia put it, what's it to you? And that you have to be able to make that case. Why were you injured in a particular way? One last thing that's interesting to note. The Supreme Court in the last several years is no longer overturning the liberal Ninth Circuit the most. This Supreme Court, the one that everyone thinks is, you know, so conservative and in Trump's pocket, they have been overturning the conservative Fifth Circuit the most.
2: Which is the appellate court that made this decision.
12: That's Texas, Louisiana, and Mississippi, the appellate court that made this decision. So last term, they took 13 decisions from the Fifth Circuit. They reversed 10 of them. No other circuit had as many appeals granted or as many rulings reversed.
2: So interesting. This is Louisiana making what you describe might be a bonkers adjacent argument here. Louisiana is a state that they feel like Mifepristone might be getting around their laws. Mo, I mean, I want to ask you, like, we have other states that have been interested in expanding abortion access who are furious about the potential for this to be a nationwide ban on this drug being able to reach people by mail. I'm thinking about Massachusetts, and this is Governor Mara Healey responding.
13: Providers have been using it to care for patients here and all across the country. Taking away mifepristone isn't based in science. It just makes it harder for people to get the care that they need and puts women's lives at risk.
2: Post-Dobbs, we thought we were going into this landscape where different states, and even President Trump said this, like, we're going to a place where different states are going to be deciding the abortion issue for themselves. Now we seem to be in a moment where a state like Louisiana is saying, you know, no, mifepristone can't be available, but now states like Massachusetts would have to actually feel some consequences for that as well. Are we going to back to a place where the abortion issue is being nationalized?
14: It's going to be more front and center than it was a couple of weeks ago. Democrats, pro-choice advocates, the issue had fallen off of the radar for so many people. And it is a high stakes conversation. I mean, this is different than just a procedural abortion debate. I mean, this is medication that's used to treat other things as well. And it does raise the stakes for what is essentially, for many people, a pure medical decision that states like Louisiana are starting to muck around with. That makes it more real and salient as a political conversation. And we'll see what the court says on Monday. But, you know, we always joke on the show about how it's sort of a fool's errand to try to make political predictions because, I mean, things just rapidly change and are rapidly moving. And an issue that wasn't won a few weeks ago can suddenly be thrust front and center.
2: But it's going to be up to the two parties to decide how much to thrust it, right? I mean,
14: yeah.
2: I think about the White House. I think about President Trump, who, you know, at one point celebrated that he had nominated the justices who were at the center of overturning Roe and made the case to a lot of his supporters that he was going to be the anti-abortion president. But at the moment, I mean, there's a lot of consternation among in the pro-life movement, people feeling like President Trump has not stood with them, that access to mifepristone has been, you know, following where it was under President Biden? Like, is this a good thing for Republicans for this issue to come back front and center, or a bad one? Or does it depend on whether you're the White House and what Republican you are?
12: President Trump is the most pro-choice Republican president that maybe we've ever had. And at the same time, he has also marginalized the pro-life community and activist groups within the Republican Party. It's really been a twofer and kind of an amazing thing to watch. That being said, you know, after Dobbs and Roe v. Wade was overturned, it has been so interesting to see the issue really move out of the political debates. But David, on your point on Mifepristone itself, yes, a lot of these pro-life groups asked Donald Trump to tell the FDA to review this rule, right? This is just an executive rule. It's not a law passed by Congress. They could undo the male abortion pill rule at any point. And here we are.
2: Like the day after the midterms. I mean, and there is some speculation that that's what we might see. I mean, that the Trump administration does something like that after they're through the midterms.
12: Oh, I think exactly the opposite, right? Like, I think this is, they've intentionally delayed it because they don't want to do that. That's why you have these lawsuits, because they should be lobbying the president. They should be lobbying Congress. As you know, I have my thoughts on Congress. The FDA has just been sitting on this. Not, I think, because they think it will be politically unpopular or anything else, because they don't want to change the rule, because Donald Trump is pro-choice. He's always been pro-choice. Mm-hmm. He said he's pro-choice. He's talked about it for 40 years. I mean, you think this guy is pro-life?
2: Well, you think it's not a political argument. It's a substantive argument that Donald Trump just is pro-choice, and he doesn't want his administration to be otherwise.
12: He doesn't care one bit about this issue, and has, I mean, really, what he has done to neuter the pro-life groups is something. They have come out publicly over and over again saying this president could get rid of these mail-in abortion pills any day. As you say, it's 60% of abortions. It's the reason abortion numbers are going up so steeply. He's not doing it.
2: Mo, I wonder, you, I think when you were at the DNC running comms, were in charge of the war room. The war room put out a statement as soon as this appellate court made this decision. Republicans continue to wage assault on access to reproductive health care. Not a surprise, but like, what's the conversation within the DNC and in the party right now about whether to lean into this issue? I mean, it galvanized post-Dobbs. It certainly, in some of these state votes, galvanized a lot of Democrats and even Republicans to vote to expand access to abortions. But like, haven't you told us for weeks now that Democrats should be staying focused on affordability and some of these issues that you think are winners?
14: First, I'm not sure that I can fully embrace Sarah's characterization of Donald Trump as the most pro-choice Republican president. And I hear you, Sarah, on like the stats. The reality is, you know, he was more than happy to take a victory lap for appointing the justices that overturned Roe v. Wade. I don't think I'm ready to call him the most pro-choice Republican president. But well, having
12: which,
14: said that,
12: which Republican president has been more? I mean, I said Republican, right? Like, you think Reagan and Bush are?
14: I don't think he's any less or more so than any of them. But look, to the bigger point, the point you're asking, David, it's going to be part of the conversation. Should it be the entire conversation is, you know, where the tension usually is. In past elections, particularly in midterms, particularly in a lot of competitive suburban districts, this has been the sole conversation. But I think there's also a feeling among some Democrats that they over-relied on it as an issue in 2024 and ended up getting punished on the economy. I don't think the lesson here is that we should make this the entire argument, nor do I think we should drop it. I think the point is it can be integrated into a broader story about Republican overreach, about a president who's taken his eye off the ball. He promised to make life more affordable. Republicans promised to make life easier. And instead of doing that, look at all the things that they have focused on instead, including taking away your access to healthcare.
12: That's a really good, I hope no one's listening to this. I mean, Mo is just like the best operative out there.
2: Yeah, I had the same thought.
12: Nailed it, Mo.
14: You're the only two who listen to me. You're the only two.
2: No, there are people out there. I don't know if they're the people who are crafting the messages for Democratic candidates or who are in the war room that you used to oversee.
12: To be clear, David, I've heard both of those, but Mo's ability to put them together, right? I've heard he's paying attention to all sorts of nonsense instead of the economy. And I've heard, obviously, you know, he's undermining abortion access and abortion rights. But it's the combination that I think makes Mo particularly brilliant today.
2: Wow.
14: Oh, golly gee.
2: Mo, particularly brilliant. You are not bonkers adjacent today, Mo.
14: As opposed to most weeks.
2: No, I didn't say that. All of you out there, too, you are particularly brilliant. And I hope you'll engage in the conversation by joining our Substack. If you do, we will send you a weekly inbox reminder to hone up on the show and just get to the conversation and debating one another and talking to one another. You can join in that discussion at kcrwlrc.substack.com. One more time, kcrwlrc.substack.com. Not sure if you all heard, but we are in a midterm election year, and we have some primary results and stuff to talk about, and Mo and Sarah and I are going to get to it after a quick break. 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
15: 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Next, discussing his new Americana-flavored album, Love, War, and Misadventures, is Indianapolis-based musician Scott Tyring. 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
2: All right, we're back again with more Left, Right, and Center. I'm David Green. Mo Alethi is here on the left. Sarah Isger is here on the right. There were more primaries this past week in three key Midwestern states, Indiana, Ohio, and Michigan. And a primary takeaway: President Trump has still got it, at least in ruby red Indiana. Several incumbent Republican state senators opposed a Trump-backed plan to gerrymander Indiana's congressional map, and most of them lost on Tuesday to challengers further to the right. Here's one of those who lost, State Senator Travis Holdman, speaking to the Indianapolis Star.
16: Well, I have one lesson for people. Revenge and retribution is not a Christian value, and that's what this was all about.
2: Sarah, is that what this was all about?
12: This is about Donald Trump getting what he wants, and in order to do that, a good politician has carrots and sticks. Donald Trump may not be good at a whole lot of things, but the one thing he's really, really mastered, how many times have I said this, right? He defeated the Republican Party before he defeated the Democratic Party in 2016, and part of being able to defeat the Republican Party is you have to keep them at heel, but, you know, he has to make examples out of people when those Indiana senators refused to redistrict. Donald Trump funded primary campaigns against them, attacked them, and they lost their seats. And we saw, you know, something similar happen to the Republicans who voted to impeach Donald Trump after January 6th. I've blamed Chuck Schumer for this. I've sort of gone after Mo to make him say he also doesn't like this. But Democrats spent $60 million in primaries to ensure that the more MAGA candidates won in those primaries against the Republicans who were more moderate and had voted to impeach Donald Trump. So I don't want to hear from Democrats about how, well, there's just no Republicans for us to work with anymore. They used to be so bipartisan. Like, nope, you ran them out of office. But at the end of the day, the voters did. Republican primary voters did this. They did it in those races. They did it in Indiana. So it's a pretty depressing state of affairs for the Republican Party to reflect who its voters are. And if you are mad about the state of Congress, if you are mad about the state of your political party, whichever side you're on, did you vote in the last primary? Because that is the number one question that you need to ask yourself. Only about 10% of voters do.
2: Mo, I wonder, not to feed into Sarah's narrative about you and Democrats, but do you look at this and say, like, okay, if this is what Trump is going to do, if he's going to get involved in primaries and drive out and take retribution on some more moderate candidates, and we get more sort of MAGA-leaning candidates who are going to run, and if, say, you and other Democrats see them as more vulnerable in a general, could this actually weirdly be a good sign, seeing how this played out?
14: First of all, Sarah didn't have to come after me that hard to agree with her on the point that I hate when Democrats get involved in Republican primaries. And
12: no, you did. Yes, sorry. Yes, you totally agreed. You hated it. No, I came after you because I wanted you to fight with me, but you refused and instead said that you also hated it. And I was like,
14: yeah.
12: Oh, man.
14: Yeah, I hate
12: came
14: it
12: loaded
14: too.
12: For bear, and then the bear was super cuddly.
2: And a particularly brilliant cuddly bear, just for the record.
14: I really don't know what to do with this episode. And the good thing is we don't need to meddle in Republican primaries as long as Donald Trump's going to do it.
2: That was my question. Is he doing the work for you?
14: There's no question that Donald Trump is making the Republican Party Trumpier. And those who stand up and try to push back find that their lives are a lot more difficult. But let's remember that while he has shown that he can sure as hell still flex in a Republican primary, his overall approval rating in the country is 37%. His approval rating among independents is 25%. If what he's doing is remaking the Republican Party in his image, that's a great thing for Democrats heading into the midterms.
12: To be clear, the Republican Party operatives aren't nervous about the House. That's done. They're maybe nervous about the Senate. They're resigned about the House. That thing is gone.
2: Well, let's talk about the Senate, because I think about, well, like one of the states that if Democrats can actually have control of the Senate in play, Ohio's like probably a must get. I mean, that's where you have John Husted, who was appointed, not elected. He's the Republican. And you have Sherrod Brown, who has been in Ohio politics for like, I don't know, eight centuries. I mean, he's a well-known name. He's an economic populist. He's seen as a fighter, sort of more of an old school Democrat, I would say. But either of you please disagree with me. But I mean, Sarah is, you know, Ohio has been Trump land for a while now. How is that going to play out? And where might Trump's vulnerability actually, where would we see it? And where might it not actually turn a red state blue?
12: So Democrats need to pick up four Senate seats to take back the Senate, and that is a high order given the map this time. But it's not an impossible one. It runs through Maine, North Carolina, Ohio, Texas. You've got a few other states like Montana that might be on the map. Alaska, that I should have put that one a little bit higher. And Ohio, that's going to be hard. But the dynamic is really good for Democrats in a very, very hard state, which is you have a high name ID Democrat versus a very, very low name ID Republican who has never won the seat. That's an ideal situation, but the underlying facts in Ohio are going to be really hard for Democrats to overcome. I look at a state like Texas, and Ted Cruz beat Beto O'Rourke by 3 points in 2018. That was certainly the high watermark for any Democrat in Texas. No Democrat has won statewide since 1994. But again, the dynamic is working really well. You're seeing polling in those valley districts, the ones on the border that Trump did incredibly well in. And, you know, it was this whole theory of like Democrats can say goodbye to Latino voters. Go check out that polling right now. It's mind-blowing to those Republican operatives that thought that they'd made real headroads just in 2024, right? 18 months ago. So in that race, you've got potentially Ken Paxton, one of, if not the most flawed Republican candidate in the history of modern American politics, against a very, very liberal candidate from the Democrats. So that one's like tough on both sides. Maine, I am dying to have Mo weigh in on Maine because the Democratic primary was just handed to Graham Plattner. This is the guy who had the, not just Nazi tattoo, by the way, the SS tattoo of the prison guards in the concentration camps, the ones who actually did the shooting of the Jews. That guy is in many ways a perfect Democratic populist candidate, and you're seeing a lot of mainstream Democrats, I think, feel like they have to get behind him because he's popular, because he sort of has that Trump-esque flair for feeling authentic, getting attention, having voters who wouldn't normally be with the Democratic Party coming over. I mean, it sounds exactly like Donald Trump in 2015. And, you know, he covered up the Nazi tattoo about 9 months ago. So what's the harm, right?
2: All right, you're listening to Left, Right, and Center from KCRW. We're talking about some of the midterm election races. And Mo, let me let you respond to Sarah about that Maine Senate race. I mean, Plattner has said that he got that tattoo during a night of drinking, didn't know it was
14: didn't
2: a Nazi
14: know what
2: symbol.
14: It was. Right. And
2: I not like whether or not we believe him, like we should just say that he would not accept the label of actual Nazi.
14: I'll get to Maine, but let me talk about a couple of the others that she talked about as well. Ohio. We're all old enough to remember when Ohio was one of the swingiest states in the country.
17: Yeah.
14: This is going to actually, I think, be an exciting race to watch if you're into watching competitive races. All the things that Sarah said about the dynamics on the ground, I think, are right. But Sherrod Brown, even though he lost his seat last time, that was with Donald Trump on the ballot and like a $50 million onslaught against him. This is a very different race. And in an era where people are looking more and more at populace on either side, Sherrod Brown cuts sort of a really interesting model on what it means to be a Democratic populist. A lot of people, when they complain about progressive populists, focus on cultural issues. He doesn't get sucked into that. He is truly an economic populist, a guy who fights for the working class. If anybody can do it in Ohio, it's him. And he's running against an appointed incumbent who voters don't really know super well.
17: It's so weird that he's the incumbent. He has to gain the name recognition, right? In this
14: and
17: race.
14: So I still think it's a tough state. But if anybody can do it, it's Sherrod Brown. And the polling right now shows that he's very much in that race.
12: Sherrod Brown is sort of a less lightning rodish caricatured Bernie Sanders. Very economically focused, very left wing on economics, but only economics.
14: Right.
12: And I think you're right that that's going to do really well in Ohio to the extent anyone with a D next to their name can do well.
14: Right. He's the kind of guy that can walk into a union hall and people will understand his language. But I think he's a very compelling voice in the Democratic Party. Texas. It's absolutely tough. A lot of money is going to be spent in Texas that should be being spent in North Carolina, that should be being spent
12: in— North Carolina's gone because of Texas.
14: Right.
17: Trump could actually help if he endorsed probably for, you know, helping out these two Republicans to spend less money, but he hasn't—
14: And if Paxson is the nominee, money will continue to be spent. Republicans are still going to have to spend money to hold that seat. If Cornyn wins, I think it's a different story, but if it's Paxson— Republicans will be spending money there that will not be spent in all those other states that Sarah talked about. I think Tallarico is a far better candidate than Beto O'Rourke ever was. I think he's more talented as a candidate.
12: What?
14: No, I 100% think that.
12: Oh, my gosh. I would. Okay. So I think that Beto came in with certain baggage into the general election, like, you know, we're going to take your guns, that he just couldn't overcome. I think the ad that you're going to see in the fall in Texas is James Tallarico thinks God is transgendered.
14: But you can run ads about anything for anybody these days. I think Tallarico, though, can also resonate on the issue of faith with a lot of voters in a way that not a lot of Democrats have been comfortable doing.
12: By the way, Mo, do you want to hear a fun fact?
14: Sure.
12: Beto O'Rourke and I are like a little bit buddies. I'm a huge fan. Like we like actually text. Like we're friends.
17: Wow. Does he regret making the gun comment that we're coming for all of your guns that like changed the entire gun conversation forever?
12: I have not asked him that question, nor would I.
17: Could you ask him for me?
12: But in the spirit of like this show, I actually really like that both, you know, if Tallarico wins, it will be on the shoulders of Beto's, what he built in 2018 and the grassroots support that he got there.
14: And I'm not saying this to bash Beto. What I'm saying is I actually think Tallarico has more raw talent as a candidate. And I do think that with the runoff complicates things on the Republican side. So we'll see. Now let's talk about Maine.
17: Yeah, I wanted to ask you about Maine because Graham Plattner he was leading Janet Mills to a point where she dropped out of the primary race. He's going to be the Senate nominee. Democrats have been saying forgiveness exists in politics. Yes, he had this Nazi tattoo and has said some awful things in the past. Like, what does forgiveness mean in our politics?
14: Forgiveness absolutely exists. People like a redemption story. And that can be true, as can the fact that in today's politics, we are sure as hell willing to overlook a lot.
17: But do Democrats want to say that? Like, Trump has taught us that we can overlook some nasty stuff. So, like, let's just own that.
14: Yeah. Do they want to say it? I don't know that they want to say it, right? But that's the reality. And Sarah's right with some of the parallels between a Plattner and a Trump in terms of just the raw politics, right? Their ability to reach people who were unreachable to more traditional candidates, as well as their ability to fight. We are in an era where people are looking for fighters. And I look at Plattner and I look at Sherrod Brown. And they are two very different definitions of fighters. Ohio's going one way with that. Maine's going a different way with that. I think Maine is complicated.
12: Mo, like when Republicans nominated Donald Trump, they entirely lost the moral high ground. Gone. Because of who Donald Trump is, what he says, and what he stands for. Democrats have felt this entire time morally superior, that they would never nominate someone like Donald Trump just to gain power. Democrats gave up the moral high ground when they made Graham Plattner their nominee.
14: And the voters in Maine made that call, right? They're making that judgment call.
12: You think this guy's okay to wear the banner of your party? You're okay with this? He went on a podcast with a neo-Nazi influencer. His own campaign said that the guy was, you know, despicable, but he spent an hour on the podcast with him, said he was a longtime fan. So, like, he hangs out with neo-Nazis, and he had a tattoo that he says he didn't know that it was a Nazi tattoo.
14: He's not my choice. I was likely to vote for – if I was a Maine voter, I would have voted for Mills.
17: But you're saying Maine voters are making that decision. We will give up the moral high ground to have a candidate like Graham Plattner.
14: Maine voters said, this is the guy who we believe is going to be the best foil to Donald Trump. He's the guy who's going to fight for us. We're tired of the system, and this guy's from outside the system. That's what our politics is at right now. Why? Because the people in the system have failed to respond to what people are looking for. And so it allows somebody like a Graham Plattner to step up and say, if they're not going to do it, I will.
12: Totally agree. I just want Democrats to acknowledge that they are no better, right? They're going to do the same thing in pursuit of power that Republicans did with Donald Trump. They didn't think they could win with a Mitt Romney nice candidate, so they went with Donald Trump because it was worth it to get the presidency. Democrats this whole time have been like, not us. We're better. We're not like that. Oh, the Senate's on the line? Never mind. We're definitely all on board.
14: I don't know that I would say all Democrats are on board, right? I think there are a lot of Democrats that are squeamish about this guy outside of Maine. Maine Democrats, that's where they are right now. Will we see this across the country? So far, we have not, right? We've seen other Graham Plattner-type candidates running in other primaries and not winning.
12: Tallarico beat Jasmine Crockett, and I thought that was this, like, very, you know, Ted Lasso model campaign that he ran versus her very Donald Trump social media campaign, and he won. Well done, Texas Democrats.
14: That's actually a very good example. As we head into 2028, we'll see what direction the party goes in picking a presidential candidate.
17: Well, not just that. We'll see if other Senate leaders embrace Plattner when he comes to Washington. That is an important moment to see if this is the type of candidate who the party will embrace and say, this is who we support to have a Senate seat for our party, or if they say that, you know, he shouldn't be there. I thought there was a way potentially to have a moral high ground still and sort of use forgiveness as a value. But what I hear you both kind of saying is that Maine voters are saying we can take someone who has been incredibly offensive and has a hateful image on his body on display if it means getting power, because that's what our politics are today.
14: Voters, I think it's more than just power that is what's motivating people. I think it is just a frustration and an anger with people like me.
17: Who are you to them? Like, what do you represent?
14: The establishment that doesn't understand them and doesn't care about them. That's what they think of your traditional politician. If Janet Mills ran organically, I think it might have been a little bit different than the fact that Chuck Schumer picked her, talked her into it, and was seen as her biggest backer. This is on us as the establishment. The reason they're looking for fighters is because they feel like they need that. They need someone who's going to fight for them because they are under assault and oftentimes by their own side. So shake up the team.
12: And we'll see whether Democrats are able to plow through four states. You know, like once that polling actually gets a little more solidified after Labor Day, we're going to know a lot more. I really think it runs through Texas at this point. I don't really think there's a path to four states without Texas. And if Paxton is the nominee and Republicans have to pour $200, $300 million into Texas, that's money that's not going into Maine and North Carolina and Ohio. And so you could see all three of those states go, even if they hold on to Texas. And then we're looking at Alaska, for instance.
14: Alaska, Montana, Kansas is suddenly looking a little bit more interesting. These are all states that 6 months ago we would have been laughed at to bring up in a conversation like this. And today we at least have to look at them.
17: All right. We're going to take a break and then come back and talk about the governor's race in the most populous state in the United States of America. 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
17: Okay, we are back again with more Left, Right, and Center. I'm David Green. Sarah Isger is here on the right. Moa Lathy is here on the left. The race for governor of California is just weeks away, and it is a race so tight, divided, and complex that it could lead to the state's first Republican governor in 15 years. And it is a state that under Gavin Newsom has been defined by antagonizing the Trump White House. In a Tuesday night CNN debate, the Democratic candidates said they had taken up that baton.
23: I've been in enough boardrooms to know a crook when I see one, and he is a crook.
24: I had to go toe-to-toe with him in court over 120 times.
25: When Donald Trump hurts California, then I will absolutely stand up to him.
17: Mo, I mean, polling shows the top concern for Californians is the same one as everywhere else in the country, affordability. Is this Democrats straying from the message? Should they be making it about Donald Trump?
14: Let's go back to why I was particularly brilliant in the first segment, according to Sarah.
17: Let's definitely go back to that.
14: Those two things should be tied. Affordability and Donald Trump should be tied together. He promised you he was going to make your life more affordable, less expensive. Your life is more expensive today than it was before he took office.
17: Do you believe there's still nuance in politics? Can you have a layered message like that? I don't know if that's possible anymore.
14: I don't think that's nuanced at all. I think that is crystal clear. And I think it's what people feel viscerally around the country and why his approval numbers are tanking. So can we go out there and say without any nuance, he promised to make your life more affordable. He promised to make your life easier. Your life is more difficult because he's focusing on all these other things. I would love to see more candidates out there doing that. I don't think the answer is just to get up there and say Donald Trump is bad. It sure as hell is not to say Donald Trump is a fascist. We've been saying that for 10 years, and he keeps getting more and more votes. But where we see him struggling is people seeing Donald Trump is actually making your life worse. I want to see more of that.
17: But it's just so – I mean, I think about this California governor's race. And we should say, like, this debate did not focus solely on Donald Trump. I mean, you know, in Los Angeles, for example, I mean, the two horrific fires, like, you know, rebuilding, construction costs, housing availability, like, you know, homelessness, which is still – not been solved in any way, shape, or form. Like those are issues that are front and center. But this guy, this president, is just present in every conversation you have about politics today. It feels that way on the right. It feels that way on the left. He's that kind of leader. And it's like hard to have a debate about a real issue like affordability, like, you know, construction costs, like homelessness. Without him looming.
14: Can I just say, one of my favorite messages from the 2020 Democratic primaries came from the unlikeliest of messengers, Senator Michael Bennet, who ran for president for a short period of time. And his core message was, I want to be the president you don't ever think about.
17: Yeah.
12: It'd get my vote. the Democratic Party has allowed itself to be defined by Donald Trump in opposition to Donald Trump. all the while, Donald Trump is eating into their policy issues and to their base very successfully.
17: And looming in debates.
12: Exactly. And I think that debate in California highlights the result when, again, you have two parties that actually aren't disagreeing on that much from a sort of first principles place anymore. Now it's just, which team's vibes do you like? Are you more of a pickup truck person or more of a Subaru person? Either way, you're going to get huge entitlements and lots of government spending. Just let me know, you know, whether you shop at Trader Joe's or Kroger's.
17: Well, it was interesting because the Republican, Steve Hilton, in the debate, took a different tone, but still talking about Donald Trump, arguing that the strategy for California should be to work with the Trump White House.
0: I think the next governor of California

And here we go again, time for another edition of Sundays with Shemp here on Lakeshore Public Radio. I'm Ryan Priest, and every week at this time we dig through the archives of Hammond's legendary radio raconteur Gene Shepherd in search of classic stories from Northwest Indiana and beyond. And this week, Shep tries to prove the point that at some point, if you really want to be famous, I guess you have to be somewhat infamous. He tells us about a trip to the University of Colorado for an appearance, where he got to have a meal in the school's dining hall, which was somewhat ironically named, which leads him into some thoughts on a very taboo subject that he was prepared to encounter firsthand while visiting natives along the Andes River in South America many years before. It's a subject that takes 20th and 21st century Americans a bit aback, but for many of the natives he encountered in South America, it was simply a way of life. So with that, let's go back to May 10th, 1972, as originally aired on WOR AM in New York. It's Gene Shepherd with thoughts on cannibalism on Sundays with Shep.

the old ego marches on. And tonight, hello. That's it. Gently, Bill. There you go. Sometimes you have too much fringe on your thing there. Hey, you know, hear about this bank out in California making a big deal out of checks. You can put your picture, you know, on the check now. Your own picture. And they're swamped with new checking accounts. The ego, you know. But one guy, one fantastic guy, who's got a great sense of rightness of things, he sends his alimony checks to his former wife showing a photograph of him kissing his new wife. Oh, well. Listen, I don't know quite how to bring this up, but this is a very important date. And it's a very important date. Do any of you know anything about Alfred Packer? It's not Alfred, it's Alfred. You know about Alfred, huh? Well, he's a big man. And I one time celebrated this date in the University of Colorado, where he has, you know, there's a room there. You know, every school has like a lunchroom or a coffee shop and so forth, and they give them names like the Charles B. Watanabe Memorial Coffee Shop, stuff like that, see? Well, there is a place in there, the Alfred Packer or Alfred Packer Memorial Grill. And I'm sitting in there eating a hamburger in the Alfred Packer Memorial Grill when that's playing the University of Colorado, you know, in Boulder, which is incidentally a really great town, a really interesting town. And I'm sitting there eating a hamburger, and I said, say, who is this Alfred Packer? Gosh, you don't know who Alfred Packer is? I said, no, now that you mention that. Of course, I don't know who a lot of people are. And the guy says, well, everybody should know. Anyone who's interested in American history should know about Alfred Packer. And so give me a little romantic music. I'd like to salute Alfred tonight. It's Alfred, not Alfred. It's Alfred. He was very touchy about the way his name was pronounced. Alfred Packer. In case you're curious who Alfred was, Alfred was the only man ever in the history of American jurisprudence, a unique case. Romantic person, Alfred was. Alfred fought in the Civil War, among other things. He was a pioneer in the Great West in an earlier phase of his life. Yes, he went into the great Rocky Mountains back in the days when there were only mountain men out there. They weren't even the Well, James Arness had not even discovered it. You know, it was long before screen gems discovered the West. And it was just a lot of woods out there. And Alfred Parker was on, he was on hand. Alfred Packer, I'm sorry. And he's a historical character and one that should be recognized. He's the only American ever convicted in all of American jurisprudence on the charge of cannibalism. what a great TV sequence that would make, you know. Bring it down there, you know. What happened, of course, briefly is the story is this. I mean, of course, it's a fantastic story, but briefly the story. Everybody knows about the cannibalism, don't you? You know what happened, don't you? You know actually what happened in the scene? Well, these guys arrived out there. You know, they went out to the West. They were going to be prospectors. You know, there's a big gold strike and everything going on out there, see? It's been a long time ago, see? And about 100 years thereabouts. And he set out from Utah someplace with about 20 or 30 guys, and they were going to go up into the Rockies somewhere up there, and they were going to prospect for gold. Well, they got out there in the base of the Rockies, and it turns out they were having an unbelievable winter. So this Indian or somebody came along and says, forget it. There's a fantastic winter going on up there. You guys better turn back. You're going to be in trouble. So most of the party turned back, except six guys, Alfred Packer and five other types. They plunged down ahead like true heroic pioneers. Well, they got caught up to their you-know-what in unbelievable snow. I mean, it was really a bad winter. I mean, bad. And there they are up there, up in the woods, and the only thing he could do, I mean, it's a survival of the fittest from that point on. They had nothing to eat except pine needles,
And that doesn't do very well. After a while, you get tired of that pretty quick. A few pine cones, roots, maybe a rock or two, and that's it. Fantastic snow, and it's, well, how can I put it? Properly. He just simply ate up the other five guys, and he survived very well. Well, when he finally, you know how they caught him, he showed up. He showed up in the town of Colorado here in the summertime, and his pockets was loaded with dough that he could not explain where he got. It's what he did. He not only ate up his friends, he also took all the dough they had with him. You see, he figured, well, you know, it's not going to do them any good now that they've been made into a pot roast. You know, what point is it going to have all those $20 bills around? See, so he just took all the money, and he went to Colorado. Well, then when he got to Colorado, somebody nailed him on the fact that, where'd you get all that dough? He says, well, you know, I picked it up here and there. You know, a guy does the best he can. And they got suspicious, and people began to ask questions, and it turns out that he admitted it. He just, you know, says, well, what are you going to do? Of course, he denied murdering these guys. He claimed that he didn't murder them. He claimed that as they drop off one by one, he says, you know, what's the use of wasting all that, you know, all that nice pork chops and stuff there? So he just laid into it. And ultimately, he survived very well. Well, they convicted him on it, see? And he died in 1902, thereabouts, maintaining his innocence to that day, but at the same time not denying that he gobbled these guys up. Well, now, cannibalism, you know, has a lot of connotations there. So they, out at the University of Colorado in Boulder, they have the Alfred Packer Memorial Dining Room. And every year they celebrate the anniversary of Alfred Packer's, first big banquet. That's what they really celebrate. And you see, it came out in the trial later on when he actually started it, this hectic career of cannibalism. So his name survives, which is a lesson to all of us. You know, if you live a straight, narrow life, hardly your name ever survives. Most people who never did anything in their lives, you know, really, really, if you're really aiming for true immortality, friends, honesty is not necessarily the best policy. Now let's take of all the generals in the Civil War, or rather in the Revolutionary War, how many people remember, you know, there are dozens of them, you never hear of them, but you sure as hell hear of Benedict Arnold. Benedict Arnold is a famous general, do you agree? Okay. Now, there were a lot of guys that worked in garages in Indiana, walked around in garages out there and did little things like worked at the A&P. Are you aware that these are all the things that John Dillinger did before he really made his big strike? That's right. He still remains in folklore. There were a lot of guys that worked out in the West. You know, there were cops and stuff out in the West. But you remember who? Billy the Kid. So there's a lesson in that for all of us. You know, that's a fact about immortality. Immortality does not necessarily go to the just, nor does it go to the righteous. Now, how many guys must have been alive at the time of Genghis Khan or Attila the Hun? You know, guys that didn't sack and pillage the neighboring areas. But I feel that what's going on in there? There seems to be a lot of excitement. Is it all right? Okay, fine. All of a sudden, everybody ran around and there's a phone ring. I'll tell them we didn't order any pizza, will you, for God's sakes, you know? But I've often felt that the more infamous you are, I mean, the more evil you treat your fellow man, the more evilly, the more desperately you treat him, the more chance you have of making immortality. Now, do you notice that the grill that they got out in Boulder, Colorado, does not celebrate the memory of any one of the five guys that got eaten up, all of whom were probably pretty straight guys? Who do they celebrate? Alfred Packer. Alfred Packer. Now, can you imagine the scene, though? They don't tell you what recipes he used. I mean, whether you know, did he? Well, how did he? Well, you just think he just broiled them? I mean, you know, you broil them, a little gravy, and, you know,
No, he did not eat them raw. No, no, that's a fact. No. Oh, no. He. In fact, that came up in the trial. You see, the thing that makes the trial fascinating is that if you ever get a chance to go back and read the excerpts of the actual trial, the trial was pretty fascinating because they cross-examined Alford on, just how he went about it. And he was very loath to tell them. There's a whole passage. In fact, I saw it at the University of Colorado. They've got whole passages taken from the actual court proceedings where the prosecutor said, "And then, Mr. Packer, you did what when you found that your friend Josephus had passed on in the night due to the fact that he was frozen and had died of starvation? You did what?" It'd be a long pause, and it says, and in parentheses, it says, "After pause." It would say, Packer says, "I ate him." So, well, now, wait just a moment, Mr. Packer. You say you ate him. That is not enough for this court. How did you ate him? It says, after a long pause. "Well, I ate him. That's what I did." "Mr. Packer, we need more information on that." And then it says, "Objection by the defense attorney." The defense attorney. This is objection overruled. They don't even tell you what the objection was. Somebody got up and says, "What difference does it make whether he broiled them or whether he put Tabasco sauce on them? He says he had them, right? That's enough. I object." It's objection overruled. And so wouldn't that make a fantastic TV show starring, say, somebody like an early Perry Mason? The trial of Alford Packer? Now, no, I'm serious. This is a very important thing. Now, he's not necessarily the only guy that ever actually indulged in cannibalism. He's the only one to be convicted of cannibalism, which is very different. Very different process. Now, go ahead and get angry. I'm just talking about history. It's American history we're dealing with. But you know, it's a funny thing about that business of the infamous. I've had a little experience of that myself. I can't remember. Just try to remember the kids that you knew in school. That's right. Which ones do you really remember? Do you remember the nice, quiet ones that didn't do anything, just got B pluses in class all the time? No, they have faded off into memory. One of my great memories is of Grover Dill. Now, Grover Dill, of course, we shall use that name to guard the innocent. And also protect the guilty, wherever they might be. But Grover Dill and Al Farkas are the two most vivid memories I have of my very earliest days in grade school, and particularly Al Farkas. This is WOR New York, speaking of the infamous. Now, I'm not recommending, friends, that you take up a life of crime. What I am saying here, this is a metaphysical discussion of the nature of immortality. And you see, what happens is that ultimately, this is part of that immortality thing, ultimately the bad guy slowly is converted until finally he becomes, in the myth, the good guy. Now, you'll take, I can give you numerous cases I can point out that Billy the Kid was not beloved in his day. By any means. In fact, the sheriff who shot Billy the Kid was considered a big hero because he'd finally been the guy that got one of the great public enemies of the day. But have you noticed how folk singers and various myth creators have done their insidious work until today? Billy the Kid is played by Paul Newman. He's a good guy. He's sensitive. And I suspect that when they're coming out with a new version of Dillinger, there's a new story, a new thing coming out. But look at Bonnie and Clyde, for God's sakes. Bonnie and Clyde are heroes, heroine. And why? Well, that's the myth. You see, myth-making is fascinating. And I remember Farkas. Before we go on with Farkas, man, talk about a legend. He is a legend even to this day among people in the whole areas of the northern Indiana littoral. And before we get on to that particular aspect of American history, give me a little of that cheap Portuguese music, please. Friends, for only $426,
And that isn't that much these days, $426. That's about, you just back into your garage one day and push in your trunk lid, and that's $426 worth of damage, just like that, right? Well, for $426, TAP will sell you two countries and throw in a few islands on the side, friend. 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Oh, man, this is wild. And the price even includes round-trip economy airfare. They'll take you from Lisbon's fantastic scene, and it is, believe me. 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I suspect that Lisbon is what most people think of when they think of Europe. 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And all this, by the way, includes airfare to all these different places for $426, including places to stay and food and the whole bit. 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What more do you want? Two countries, two islands, man. A lot of chicks, the food, the scene. And a little of that... thank you, thank you. Take it out there. Thank you, Bill. That's enough. And I hope when you're over there, you try that Portuguese wine. Good wine. And one of the Portuguese wines we'd like to recommend is Costa do Sol. It's a good vintage rosé. And I had it when I was over there in Portugal. This is a very popular wine over there. It's not too well known here in the States, but very popular in Portugal. It's considered one of the better wines over there. As a matter of fact, you know, the irony of it all is when you... Many people do not really taste the real thing of various countries when they buy stuff here in this country. Do you know that often not the best stuff is exported and that some of the best stuff is kept in the country itself, you know, for the people there? 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All right, you Chinese food cuckoos, have you tried the Great Shanghai? Let me tell you, if you haven't, you might have missed out on some of the most fantastic Chinese food in all of New York. Very few, and I'll tell you this absolutely straight from the shoulder, very few restaurants in New York have kitchens large enough
to accommodate the number of chefs from all the different regions of China that they have in the Great Shanghai. They come from Cantonese, northeastern China, Sichuan, all over the whole area there. And you can have food from all these different areas of China in the Great Shanghai. Fantastic menu. You won't believe the menu. And I would like to suggest you try the Great Shanghai Sunday brunch. It is really great. They serve it from 11 to 4 Sunday. All you can eat for $2.75. It's a buffet. And children under 4 feet tall are a buck and a half. That's the Great Shanghai, Broadway at 103rd, and there's an IRT station right there. The Great Shanghai, Broadway at 103rd Street. It is good. But, you know, when I think of Alfred, and here's Alfred, he's got a room at the University of Colorado named after him. And he's a famous cannibal. Well, now, there's a lesson in that for all of us. Because, in fact, I remember the talk about legends. I think this is a male thing. I think every kid grows up, if you're a male, you know, you're a male-type kid, that due to the fact that the male animal has certain striking characteristics that are different from the female animal. Now, of course, even that statement today could be controversial. And be immediately going to get a lot of letters from people. Oh, no, that's not true. Well, I can only say that the history doesn't necessarily bear out your view, that there are some notable differences that have nothing to do with biology. Maybe they ultimately do, I don't know. But there are notable differences between the male animal and the female animal. And, of course, it's all confused. There's a great cloud of area where people are constantly delving into whether or not it's a cultural differences, whether they're taught this and whether this and that. But the fact remains, when all the clouds are somehow pushed aside, there are differences. Now, how they got that way is beyond the scope of this course. But you do concede there are differences. Do you concede that? Do you concede that, Jerry? Now, wait a minute. Is that willingly you concede or grudgingly? You concede it willingly. How about you, Bill? You concede it willingly. Now, we're not discussing the obvious biological differences. Now, we'll go back to the original question. Do you accept the premise that there is a difference between females and males of the human species? Now, of course, the difference may be ultimately, and obviously is ultimately related to biological differences. You can't separate them, really, I suppose, in the end. But, no, you can't. But I'm just curious about Alfred now. Now, Alfred was male, see? I wonder whether or not a female of the species would indulge in cannibalism. I'll just throw this out for discussion's sake. Let's let Gloria Steinem take that up. I'm just curious whether or not this is so. Now, I'm not making a pro-male statement when I say that, obviously. Because here we know that Alfred Packer did indulge in cannibalism, and he seemed to do it quite willingly. He didn't, he didn't seem to have much squeamishness about it. Of course, ultimately, I suppose when you're about to die, or you know you're about to die, I suspect that almost any of us would do almost anything. Do you concede that? And yet, cannibalism is still in our world today. You know, this is a subject that is very, very rarely discussed. But cannibalism is not dead in the world of 1972. In fact, it's often brushed under the rug. But the fact is that cannibalism does exist in quite a few countries in one form or another. And there have been several UN investigations of it. And it's just not given much publicity because it's not good publicity for the countries involved. I can assure you of that. I mean, especially when you're trying to get tourists to come there. But the facts are that cannibalism is a going concern in many parts of the world. Now, we're going to carry it a little further. Do you know that cannibalism is often a ritualistic thing? It's not a thing. Now, in certain tribal areas, cannibalism is really just looked upon as food. It really is just food. They don't put any value judgment on it. And primarily, this is based on the fact that many tribes consider themselves human beings.
They define the word human being by themselves. They say, we are human beings. And all the other people, like any other tribe, is not a human being at all. It's some kind of another species. So eating somebody from another tribe is not eating a human being. It's like, you know, eating an elk or eating a you know, some kind of another species. They don't think of it in terms of eating a human being. So it's very hard to put a value judgment on that. That's why you say that's a bad, you know, it's a bad thing they're doing. The question is it in their terms? You see, they say, no, we're just, you know, it's like rabbits. Anything else, these are not human beings after all. You say, well, what is a human being? Well, he uses this word to describe his own tribe. You talking to him are not a human being. So that's a... Now, I personally ran into this, you know. Maybe I should tell you about this. You know, this is all academic to most of you, I'm sure. But about 3 years ago, for those of you who never heard of this curious escapade that I got involved in, about 3 years ago, I had an absolutely unparalleled opportunity. I mean, unparalleled to most observers' eyes. Although at the time it was a curiously unsettling experience, and it has changed my view of things a great deal, I must admit. But about 3 years ago, I got the chance, through a series of curious circumstances, to spend a short time with a tribe of working headhunters in the upper Amazon regions, way in the upper Amazon, at the headwaters of the Amazon, at the base of the Andes, in the far wildernesses of Peru, in an area of Peru called the Montaña, which is, to this day, it's one of the most inaccessible, one of the most dangerous, and certainly one of the most little-known parts of the world left. It's really unexplored, large areas of it. And I spent a few interesting evenings in the company of a group of headhunters. Now, that can change your view of things, because you suddenly realize a lot of things that you had only conjectured about at the time, you know, when, beforehand, because most people tend to believe that men generally want the same things out of life. You know, we tend to believe, this is a liberal Western view, that men want peace, for example. We tend to believe that. That's a great belief among us, that this is one of the things, because after all, this is, in essence, one of the great tenors that runs through the Judaic Christian ethic, is peace, turn the other cheek, humility, and all these various things, which are, and respect primarily for another person's life. That's an important concept we have. In fact, it's the premise upon which most people are basing their objection to the Vietnamese War. This is part of our whole concept of life. And yet, this is not a position that is taken by many, many peoples of the world, that the respect for human life does not simply exist. That's like a little scary when you run into that, because you kind of think it's just a fact of life. We grow up in it so much, you know, we live in it so much, that we tend to believe that it is universal, that ultimately all men feel a twinge of conscience when they kill another man. We just feel this is true. We never question that. We just accept the fact that this is true. Well, when you're in the presence of a man, now I was in the presence for some time of a man who was quite proud of the fact that he had become chief of this tribe due to the fact that he had killed 37 other natives, I suppose you can call them. I don't even want to use Indians, really. He had killed 37 other people from other tribes. And this had made him an unqualified success in his world. And he was the chief. And the reason he had killed these, they were considered ultimate evil spirits and enemies of his tribe. They were not considered human beings. He had killed evil spirits, is what he had done. He was considered like a man who had brought great good to his tribe, because he had dealt with these things. And they brought the heads back to prove it. So they were all around the clearing where I was, too, by the way. It was not just a matter of rumors. So I don't know whether many of you have had the chance to squat down on your haunches eating monkey meat.
deep in the interior of Peru with nothing but a black sky over you, and off in the distance you can hear the faint murmur of a rushing river, which is about to become part of the great Amazon tributary system. Ice cold water, incidentally, and crystal clear, and filled with laced with, not necessarily filled with, innumerable types of unclassified strange tropical diseases, which you can fall prey to without even knowing you're doing it. And I'm squatting down in this clearing and eating monkey meat. Now, that is an interesting experience. It'll change a lot of your viewpoints. It really will. And I can't describe to you how it does it. Now, one of the interesting developments of our time today is that people have a romantic attitude towards the wilderness. Romantic in that I suspect they think it's really basically safe. Yeah, it's like an offshoot of the movies, you know. It's hard for a totally urban man, and almost all of us really in one way or another today are urban men. Even if you live on a farm out in the wilds of Utah, you're still an urban man. You know, the cable comes in there, you watch Johnny Carson every night, and it's very hard to comprehend the place where the foot of man has rarely touched, and when it has touched, it's generally been disastrous. It's very difficult to comprehend a place like this. And yet, to show you how romantic we are, most of you, I'm sure, would have a great desire to visit this place. That's romance. That's romantic. Without any real idea or knowledge of what it entails. I remember lying in a bunk, and across the tent from me, in another bunk, is a guy lying there, and the two of us were just about on the edge of this scene, and that we are about to take off the next day in a Helio Courier. Now, a Helio Courier, this particular one, it's a float plane. It's an STOL float plane, a stall plane, which is designed to land exclusively on water. It's the only conceivable place you can land in the Montaña, which consists of nothing but almost impenetrable jungle. I mean, jungle so deep and so heavy that from the air it looks like a vast, green, unbroken carpet. Unbroken. And when you do see a slit in it, it is a river flowing, filled with crocodiles, filled with piranhas. And the area around the river, of course, for miles and miles and miles, uncharted miles around that, is filled with one type or another of unfriendly tribe. And I mean genuinely unfriendly, not like our usual concept of the romantic Indian sitting high atop a hillside, played by Anthony Quinn. I'm talking about another scene. It's a curious feeling. And as you fly over this ground, as you fly over the area there, the two of us are in this little airplane, and it's a small single-engine airplane. It's the only kind they can use there because it has to take off in very tight, very narrow rivers. The rivers that it takes off in, these are not huge rivers like the Amazon. Don't think in terms of the Amazon. This is a river that's narrower than, say, Sixth Avenue. And getting in and out of a river like that has nothing but bends in it, no straight areas, that's nippy. I want to tell you this, you should have seen the takeoff we pulled off, going against the stream, and he took off going around a curve, the only thing that we could do. And so we rocked the plane back and forth. We're sitting in the airplane, he says, now let's rock. You know, we're rocking back and forth, and we're not going to make it. It's obvious we weren't going to make it. This is a very interesting scene. And we had just arrived at the point of takeoff. The plane was up on the step about to go, and he just cut everything, and we just slewed around and slid sideways, and the ricocheted off a sandbar. And he says, quick, out. So I hopped out. I grabbed a hold of a rope and pulled it along the bank. And all the while, you see, you remember, we're in very, very alien country. He says, in quick. So I hopped up on the float back. All I was doing was trying to straighten the plane around, because he had lost power, so he got the engine started. We started to go back upstream, and we went upstream a couple of hundred yards, and he got it turned around. A very strong current. We got the thing turned around finally,
And he says, all right, he says, this time, he says, let's really rock it right from the start. He said, we'll get this thing up. So we're rocking this thing back and forth on its float. So he got full bore, he's going. And finally, we got this baby up. And he made a climbing left-hand turn, and we just barely eased her over these huge tropical trees, which were, they're tremendous. 150 feet high is maybe an average. Figured out how many stories high that is, friend. That's a good 10 or 15 stories high. These trees just climbed up over. We just barely cleared them. And I'm sitting there sweating. He's a little nervous, too. You know, his jaw is a little square. So we finally got out over the montaña. And we're flying at 8,000 feet. And you can see gradually rolling hills. It's the foothills of the Andes. And off to your left, you can see the Andes just looming like an enormous ghost in the sky. But this totally green country just extends for as far as you can conceive. Just unbelievable. It just goes on and on, unbroken. And so we got talking in the airplane. We're flying along at 8,000 feet. And I said, you know, just what happens if you go down here? He says, well, don't even talk about it. And I says, well, what does happen? He says, you don't get out, that's all. You just simply don't get out. It's just the chances of being found dropping into this area here. Of course, they don't have navigational aids like we have, so there's no way for them to track you on radar or anything. And he says, the chances of you being found in this area, he says, are almost mathematically impossible. In other words, it's so tiny percentage that it simply doesn't exist. So we're just droning along at 8,000 feet, just hanging on.